0: 8 billion passenger trips in the first 7 months of 2026, up 4.1% from the same period last year. According to China Railway, an average of more than 11,400 passenger trains operated daily during the January to July period, an increase of 5.2% year-on-year. Former South Korean President Park Geun-hye is believed to be among those affected in a data leak at Sogang University in Seoul. The university said 180,000 pieces of information of students, graduates, and faculty were leaked in a hacking attack. The data includes their names, student IDs, phone numbers, and passwords. Park graduated from Sogang University in 1974. Authorities in Ceuta have rolled out a plan to strengthen public health and environmental controls following a recent mass influx of migrants. The plan includes enhanced tuberculosis surveillance and expanded monitoring of drinking and coastal waters. Spain's Health Minister Monica Garcia is visiting the North African enclave to assess the impact of the influx on local health services. More than 72,000 migrants crossed into Ceuta from Morocco at the end of last month. Most have returned to Morocco. Authorities have tightened security along the border after calls for another mass crossing circulated on social media. The largest wildfire ever in Belgium has scorched about 2,700 hectares in the Highlands area near the German border and forced around 600 residents to evacuate. Firefighters from Germany and Luxembourg have joined efforts to put out the fire. The European Union has sent aircraft from the Czech Republic, Sweden, and the Netherlands. Barcelona and Paris Saint-Germain have confirmed the transfer of Spain international Ferran Torres to the French club. Torres leaves the Camp Nou after 4.5 seasons, in which he scored 65 goals in 207 appearances for the reigning La Liga champions. The 50 million euro deal will commit the 26-year-old to the double European champions until 2031. Torres scored the winning goal to help Spain lift the World Cup trophy. And that's the news. I'm Wenji.
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2: For many Chinese, traveling or living in Africa, it is a familiar experience. Local people greet them with a few kung fu moves or jokingly call them Bruce Lee or Jackie Chan. Even among those who know little about China, Chinese kung fu is often something they have heard of. In Zambia, a cultural center established by Shaolin Temple is taking that fascination a step further, giving young Africans the opportunity to learn kung fu and experience Chinese culture. And the experience is changing the course of their lives.
3: People, when the children, they come to learn Shaolin Kung Fu, without being focused on the skill of fighting, but will be focused on the skill of how to be a good citizen, how to be a good person, a better person, and use that skill also to be using in the society to help people.
4: It's easy to pick up Kung Fu because it's something I want to learn. When I learn, I want to share with my African brothers and sisters so that they can learn more about Chinese culture.
2: I spoke with three Kung Fu masters at the Zambia Cultural Center of Shaolin Temple, Yan Chen from China, Yan Ming from Côte d'Ivoire, and Hang Shao from Zambia, to find out how the seeds of Shaolin Kung Fu are taking root in Africa.
5: First of all, I would like for you guys to just introduce yourself a little bit and what you've been doing there at the Cultural Center of Shaolin Temple in Zambia, and how long have you been there? I'll start with Master Yan Chen.
6: Before 2019, in Zambia, I have one Chinese people. I'm going to China Shaolin Temple. I will ask the big master. Him say he want to in Zambia. Beauty Zambia country. So want to is show Zambia people, Africa people, know Shaolin Kung Fu.
5: Okay. So what about you, Yan Ming? How long have you been staying at the cultural center of Shaolin Temple? Actually, just now, Master Yan Chen just gave us a brief introduction of the history of the cultural center of Shaolin Temple in Zambia, right? So why it was established there?
3: Okay. Thank you for giving me that chance to talk about, to explain. My name is Master Yan Ming. I'm from Ivory Coast, and I find myself in Shaolin Temple in China because I was passionate of Chinese culture. And for me, my dream is like learning Shaolin Kung Fu and Chinese culture. I will bring back that essence of culture in Africa and promote that, try to build like a good relationship between Africa and China. So for me, it's like this value we learn about Shaolin Kung Fu, this value can be using also for the next generation, for the young people here in Africa, and also try also to promote our country, our African, and also part to promote also the good relationship between China and Africa. Why we decided to select the Zambia Shaolin Temple? Because this Zambia Shaolin Temple is like a deep way to make African people being close to Chinese culture. Is actually really to say it's like exchanging culture, like we learn African culture and Chinese culture being together.
5: Okay, thank you. I'd like to go to Hengshao now. Can you just share with us a bit of the journey of this cultural center in Zambia?
4: I'll start with introducing myself. My name is Hengshao, and my Zambian name is Ronald Mwale. When it was this Shaolin Temple was built, I was training Wushu before. Then I heard this place will be open soon. Then we came as a team, as a federation. We came as a team to come and see the big master, the headmaster of this temple. We came to see him. We said, no, as we are training Wushu, we want to learn more about Chinese culture. We don't have to hang here just a little bit to understand, but we want to understand more about Chinese culture. Then the big master said that, no, it's a good idea for you learning more about Chinese culture. So you can come as a team, you train here, you do everything here, you feel like at home. Then after some months, we will see if someone will stay here for long or not. We came as, we was 20 of us, big ones, like grown up, maybe in age of 20s. We came here, then we start training. But you know, sometimes Kung Fu is a little bit like challenging. It have difficult times. And we started practicing Kung Fu. My friends, others, they give up. Others, they didn't like it because it was so harsh. The training, it was very intense.
5: Then how many of you others, made it to up? The end? That group of over 20 students?
4: Only one.
5: Only one, and that's you?
4: Only one, only me.
5: Wow.
4: Yeah.
5: And you stayed?
4: Yeah, it's Kung Fu now. It teaches me about in life, you don't have to give up. To the start, if you want to start something, it's very difficult to start. But the more you are working, the more you are improving yourself, the more it's coming easy, easy, easy, easy, until it comes easy.
5: So even if you were actually already 20 years old at that time, it's easy for you to pick up Kung Fu.
4: Yeah, it's easy to pick up Kung Fu. It's easy to pick up Kung Fu because it's something I want to learn. When I learn, I want to share with my African brothers and sisters so that even them, they can learn more about Chinese culture.
5: I know you're actually from Zambia, right? Can you just share some of the journey of this cultural center here established in Zambia? Because it was established back in 2021. And what achievements has it made over the years?
4: Yeah. So I'll say like promoting culture and Africa culture and China exchange, culture exchange here in Zambia. And it's providing like shelter to vulnerable Zambian youth. And they are learning more about like Chinese language, Kung Fu. And again, they are giving them like normal education, like mathematics, science, and other kinds of subjects. Even choreographing, they are learning here. I can say it's a big project in short. They are helping a lot, yeah.
5: Yes, Master Yan Chen, actually, Hengshao just told us a bit of how the cultural center has been doing over the years. And I just want to go to you. How important is it to introduce Kung Fu, to introduce Chinese culture to the African audiences?
6: It's some people is maybe training Kung Fu. It's someone, it's luck. someone like it was, it's maybe it's in class. In class, 20 times, someone lazy, but someone's class finished, it's again, in him is relaxed hands, him again, 120, ask to me, and ask the master some question. It's what this movement is want to do. It's someone have power, it's him lighter. It's lighter, it's job too tall.
5: What about you, Yanming? What's the significance of introducing Kung Fu and establishing this cultural center in Zambia, in Africa broadly? And also, when it comes to learning Kung Fu, do you think African students actually, they do have strength, you know, something particular? Maybe they're better at mastering Kung Fu.
3: Yeah, actually, when they say Shaolin Kung Fu, it's related about like with Chinese culture. Because in Shaolin Kung Fu, inside there is like work hard, respect your teacher, respect whatever people they give you, and be grateful. And also respect your masters. Respect also where you're coming from. Like they say, it's like the most important challenge and the most important about that culture bringing martial arts in Shaolin Kung Fu is like in Chinese word, they say, Kahan. It means like those kids, they need also the next generation, like ours African, we need some things also to embrace the spirit of work hard and the spirit of being like in community, work hard community, and try to surpass ourselves to be better and create a very good environment for the next generation. You understand?
5: Mm-hmm.
3: So for someone coming to learn Kung Fu, this very important instance of value people they need to understand about that. So we are African, they say, okay, we need also to work hard, try to understand each other's and promote where we're coming from. And at the same time, need also to be grateful from those countries, those people help us to growing up. So for me also, like people, when the children, they come to learn Shaolin Kung Fu, without being focused of the skill of fighting, but we'll be focused of the skill of how to be a good citizen, how to be a good person, a better person, and use that skill also to be using in a society to help people. For example, like Hang Shao, we learn Shaolin Kung Fu and we're coming like, oh, it's good also from those kids. For example, there's a little example. We have some orphaned kids here. We don't have parents.
5: Mm-hmm.
3: But with Chinese culture, with Shaolin Kung Fu, they're understanding to say, okay, we have nothing. And the only things we have is Kung Fu. We need to learn that Chinese culture. And after that, we have also chance to move another country to represent the country. To say, we're coming from some things very background, I can say like a minimum background, and now to be like a promote of hope of the next generation. And I think like this idea is so powerful to help people to say, it doesn't matter where you're coming from, but it's matter how try your best you do, how hard part you do to create a good opportunity, and you create also for a good things for a generation. And I think that's the spirit we want to have. That's why I said, coming between Chinese culture and Africa, we are very good friends, because with Chinese culture, it help us to have like self-confidence and help us to understand we need to work hard and to be safe, like promote our country. Yes, African country.
5: Yes, thank you so much for sharing that. You brought up a very interesting topic. It's about actually this cultural center. It has been creating opportunities for local kids especially, right? So can you just share with us what kind of opportunities do you mean? Also, is there any example?
3: For example, the first one is like a social opportunity, because the Shaolin Temple culture come here. We can resolve 100% of all problems in Africa, in some things like, because you know, in Africa, there is some people, it's difficult for them to go to school. It's difficult, like, it's a problem of finance, like how to go to school is difficult. And me, I'm very stressed. If someone, they're doing something, they don't have some things to do, and they're starting to be in the streets, they don't do anything. Now they're starting thinking how to do a bad things. So when we come in here, we try also to get some orphanage to stay in the temple. We try our best to reduce the kind of criminality, because those kids, If they've been outside, they don't have education, no one take care of them. Of course, after many years, they're going to be like, try to do a bad things about some things like this.

0: going to be a problem. So for us, get them, we also try also to reduce a kind of, some things can be impacting like in the bad way of something. We try to change people in the better way. We can do it the maximum, but we try our best to do that. And those kids, they can be also a power expression of hope to those people also to say, oh, look, since we don't go to school, since to starting being outside and doing the bad things, why we can also try to focus and learn some things and after promote our country. You understand? And for me, like, is some things is a very good lightness. We don't say a very big lightness, but it's like a small lightness we try to share to the generation with this Kung Fu, with martial art. Because people, when they come in here, they learn Shaolin Kung Fu, they learn Kung Fu. After that, some of them can feel like they want to be a soldier. Some of them, they want to be like an actor. Some of them, they want to be like an ambassador of Chinese culture in Africa, between China and Africa. Some of them want to say, okay, me, I just want to be like a Chinese teacher. Some of them want to be like, I want to try to be like a translator and be like a businessman between Africa and China. So I think like there is a lot of opportunity inside to be coming of that culture is a kind also to give a good hope, a good opportunity to a generation, an African generation.
1: Thank you for sharing that. Like you said, I think, yes, they do now have hope for their life and they do have a clear direction for their life, like you shared, like they would become a cultural ambassador between China and Africa. I don't know if you can share with us a story, one specific case.
0: I remember like a long time ago, there is a one parent contacted me and the parent came to say, okay, I have a student. They have a son. The son, sometimes they try all the best. They bring the son somewhere, a school, a boarding house. Nothing was working. They were very desperate. They say, okay, the last option is like, they will try to come in Shaolin Temple. So they call me. The parent explained me the problem of the kids. It's very big. The parent have like a good life, a good environment. But you know, according to the education of some kids, it's like some things very, you need also to be like very strict and very focused for education. So they was trying to find a place where the education of these kids can be like more good and be focused and disciplined and understanding what is important for him in life. So they was trying to say, okay, let's try our last hope, maybe Shaolin Temple. And they came. And me, for me, I'm trying to explain to them, no, you know, Shaolin Kung Fu is a kind of way we're coming together and stay together. Like there is a small word say, community is a purification. From the time you come with people and we teach those kids to be together and with step by step, we're coming to try to correct our things to move from the bad way to the good way. So the parent was like, oh, is it okay? Is it going to work? Is it going to work? The way they're trying to learn is like only not the skill, like Shaolin Kung, how to fight, no. But how to be a citizen, how to be responsible of anything you do. And after this kid is staying here like almost like 3 months, after 3 months, the parent, they keep, they notice many changes about this kid. They say, oh, now he's behaving very good, he's polite. And when he says some things, they can see like a kind of self-confidence. And this self-confidence, I think a generation need that. Because it doesn't matter what you want to do in your life. It doesn't matter what you want to be like somewhere. The beginning starting with your confidence to say, there is some things I trust myself. I can work hard for that. I can achieve it. And everything can be possible.
1: Yeah, so it's not a so-called typical cultural center. We assume actually it's like a school that's been cultivating people. And speaking about...
0: Yes, definitely.
1: Yes, and speaking about education, I would like to bring Heng Shao with us here because you just shared about what students can learn here at the cultural center. You mentioned calligraphy. So it's not just about Kung Fu, right? It's also about other culture. Can you just share with us more about the different cultures the students can learn there? I heard actually they can also learn traditional Chinese medicine. And also, do you think if the students, they learn the Chinese culture better, they will master the Kung Fu better?
2: Yes. It's possible. It gives like

0: self-development, because right now, even here, right now, we have actors now here in the temple. We did like a small movie. It's not, I cannot say a big movie. We did like a small movie. Mm. So many people, we collaborated with a guy from Nigeria. And again, there was one, this big streamer from America, United States. He came here in Zambia. So it gives a lot of self-development. Others right now, they have like TikTok accounts, Facebook accounts, and they start now being popular. Yeah, back at home, they didn't have anything to do. But right now, they are starting like experience. Now they are starting becoming someone else in life, something that's good. And others, they are like sharing their journey here in the temple and other people so that they can see, I want to be like this guy. I want to be like this guy. So it's a very good opportunity to us and to my brothers here in the temple. And right now we have one master who teaches like about calligraphing, lighting like Chinese characters. And the other master is teaching us how to cook Chinese food. And other master was teaching us about kung fu.
1: Master Yan Chen, I would like you to share with us how many students now they are there studying.
2: Now, that's 42. Yeah, 42 is every day in Shaolin Temple is live. Have some 5 or 6 people. You maybe have some dads that come to Shaolin Temple to learning kung fu.
1: Mm. Among the 42, are they all boys or there are certain girls studying there as well?
2: No. I have 4 girls. Yeah, it's young one, it's 4 years.
1: Okay. Yes, Yanming, can you just share some of the outstanding students there, like Chusan, those ones who impressed you?
3: Actually, Chusan is coming from his mother. The mother of Chusan, she's Zambian, and the father is Chinese. And the father also passed away. And the first time we try also to get some orphan to stay in the temple, and I noticed it was like, I think the sister of the mother of Chusan, she showed me a picture of Chusan. She said, okay, since you guys try to find some orphan kids to stay at the temple and you want to help them, these kids also need help. And I think Chusan was like almost like 5 years old, I think. And she showed me the picture of Chusan, and he was very cute. And I said, we need that kid. How can I try to be in contact of the mother of, we need that kid? We need to understand more the story of this kid. And the mother came at the temple and she was like very sad. She said she passing through a very difficult life. It's difficult for her to take care of Chusan. And the father passed away. She was alone like that. She's traveling against life. And I only tell her, you know, Chusan will be here in Zambia. We are going to make it to be like a superstar. He's the one who make you be proud. And she said, how? And I said, we will see you after the time. And after Chusan came here, he was trying to cry. He doesn't want to stay. And we tried to find, like, I was trying also to find to buy him a bicycle. Why Chusan is very good at Kung Fu? Because those times, it was the only student here. There is no student. So all the focus of training was focused on him. That's why you can see him, like, his level is, like, little bit, like, different than those people. And after him, those students also came. Yes.
1: So he joined the culture.
3: Because what we're trying to shape, like, is coming from some things like a flower, like you can say in the lotus flowers. A lotus flower is growing up in the dirty place. And after it's growing up in the dirty place, you can see the flower is looking very nice, beautiful. So I think like Chusan can be like an expression of that lotus flowers. It doesn't matter where you're coming from, but it matters where you want to reach. Where you want to, who you want to be is very important.
1: I like what you said. It's like a lotus flower growing in a dirty place.
3: Yes.
1: There is this certain Chinese philosophy behind it. You really mastered
3: this. Yes, yes.
1: How long have you been practicing Kung Fu?
3: Me?
1: Yeah.
3: I think right now you can see I have experience of 15 years experience.
1: Wow.
3: And I've been Shaolin Temple in China for 6 years. I've been in China because my dream is starting like, I wanted to go in China, learn Shaolin Kung Fu. When I finished to learn and get changed also to open the Shaolin culture here in Africa. And I think after many years, my dream started being true. And I'm very happy to give that hope and that instance of Chinese culture and Shaolin Kung Fu to those generation in my fellowship African people. Because we need also that to grow up with discipline, with gratitude, and work hard.
1: And I want to go to Hengshao. I have a very interesting question, and I'm being curious about it because now Stephen Chow's movie Kung Fu Soccer has been screening in the Chinese cinema. Actually, he's been doing several movies about the combination of Kung Fu and football. So in real life, Hengshao, can you tell me, can martial art techniques help football players? And also for the students there in the cultural center of Zambia, do they actually very good at playing football?
0: Yeah, I can say it's in their blood. Football is there, it's learning in their blood, because when we are on rest day, like for example on Monday we are resting, we don't do anything. We get a ball, we start playing each other. And Kung Fu, I think inside soccer, there is Kung Fu also, because there is balance. If you are a player, you have to have balance, speed, and power so that you can pass the ball to another player. If you don't that, it can be difficult for you. So you need to have power, speed, and balance. I think Kung Fu soccer, it's same like Kung Fu. It's similar to Kung Fu. Because Kung Fu, it's only like practicing martial arts. No. Kung Fu, you can maybe, you know to cook, that's Kung Fu. To play football, that's Kung Fu. Kung Fu, it's many. It's not just like a word you can describe one thing. It's many things. Anything you are doing, you have to improve yourself. That's Kung Fu. I hope you are getting what I'm saying.
1: Yes, I got it. And I think it's...
0: Even football, it's part of Kung Fu also, because you are improving yourself.
1: The Zambia Cultural Center of Shaolin Temple is becoming a space where Chinese and African cultures meet. Chinese masters are introducing Kung Fu and Chinese culture to local communities, while African practitioners are sharing their own culture and experiences with audiences in China. And those young disciples will one day become teachers themselves, taking what they have learned to other parts of the continent and planting more seeds of cultural exchange between China and Africa. And that's it for this edition of China-Africa Talk. You can find us on major podcast platforms and on Substack. I'm Gao Junya. Thank you for listening. Bye for now.

0: 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洋预报的全部内容，感谢收听，我是王月，再会。
1: From north to south, east to west, people in China are chasing their dreams and leaving their mark. Want to know how they beat the odds and made a difference? Footprints brings you the true life stories of their journeys.
2: Will this become worse or not? It looks like allergies.
3: Yes.
4: This is an interaction between traditional Chinese medicine practitioner Hu Zijing and one of his patients in South Africa. Every month, he visits local communities in Johannesburg, the country's largest city, to provide free medical consultations. During these sessions, Hu Zijing diagnoses patients by asking questions and checking their pulse, then offers them medical advice.
2: 很多当地民众他在问我们，哎，我应该怎么？
5: Many local people ask me, how should I eat? What should I eat less of in my daily diet? From these kinds of questions, we can see the local community's recognition and interest in traditional Chinese medicine.
4: At the same time, during every free consultation session, he brings his students along with him, allowing them to observe and learn on site as part of their training.
5: We hope that through a free medical service, we can provide young graduates and budding practitioners of traditional Chinese medicine with opportunities for practical experience, while also boosting their confidence.
4: In fact, the 38-year-old Hu Zijing is not only a practitioner of traditional Chinese medicine, widely known as TCM.He also serves as a doctoral supervisor for the acupuncture program at the University of Johannesburg, a leading higher learning institute in South Africa. In a pioneering move, he has drafted the regulations for the dispensing and distribution of traditional Chinese medicine in South Africa, which has made possible the legal registration of TCM pharmacists in the country.Hu Zijing was born and grew up in Fujian province, southeast China. In 2012, he earned his master's degree from the Fujian University of Traditional Chinese Medicine. Upon graduation, he was advised by his mentor to go to South Africa. But why? That's because just 1 year before his graduation, TCM was incorporated into South Africa's healthcare system. This meant that the TCM treatment costs of the patientscould be covered by medical insurance, thus making TCM an option for many people. For the freshly graduated Hu Zijing, this situation offered him a good opportunity to practice TCM in South Africa. Upon arriving in the country, Hu Zijing first obtained a license for practicing TCM there. Shortly after, he opened his own local clinic in the country's economic hub, Johannesburg.Initially, the public in the city had little understanding of TCM. Very few people came to seek treatment from the young man. Only in his 20s at the time, Hu Zijing struggled to gain the trust of patients.
2: 前面有做很多尝试，比如说去义诊。
5: I tried many approaches initially, such as providing a free medical service. Through such a service, I was able to build a reputation. Once an elderly lady in her 80s came for a consultation, I gave her some dietary and lifestyle advice, and after listening, she stood up and bowed deeply to me. I was greatly moved.You know, I was only around 24 or 25 years old at the time. An 84 or 85-year-old lady bowed to me. I quickly stood up and bowed back to her.
4: Through word of mouth, recommendations from patients, Hu Zijing gradually built his reputation. A few months after opening, his TCM clinic began to see significant improvements.But making a living by running a clinic was not his ultimate dream.
5: My goal was to balance clinical practice with teaching, as I believe the two complement and reinforce each other. After arriving in South Africa, I opened a TCM clinic while also reaching out to local universities. At the time, I looked into which South African universities offered TCM programs, and I found out that the only one was the University of the Western Cape. Once my clinic became well on track, I contacted the university and eventually joined them.Looking back now, my decision to teach there was purely driven by passion. I genuinely love teaching.
4: The University of the Western Cape, located in Cape Town, is about 1,400 kilometers away from Johannesburg. The university offers a 5-year undergraduate program in TCM, and Hu Zijing was invited to teach the undergraduates there.Thus, in his first year in South Africa, he began living a dual-city life. While running his clinic helped him sustain his livelihood and accumulate clinical experience, his teaching work allowed him to pursue his ideals while also supplementing his income.
5: The University of the Western Cape paid me 6,000 rand at the time.But 25% was deducted for tax. I only took home 4,500 rand. My rent alone cost me 3,000. And then there were expenses like fuel and daily necessities. It was truly insufficient. So every month, I would fly back to Johannesburg for 1 week to see patients.Then return to the university to teach for 3 weeks, and then fly back again.
4: As Hu Zijing's reputation grew, more patients began visiting his clinic. But this increasingly became a burden to him, as he had to balance his teaching responsibilities at the University of the Western Cape. For him, maintaining a dual-city career was not sustainable in the long run.After teaching at the University of the Western Cape for a year, a tip from a friend led him to decide to resign from the university. It turned out that in 2015, the University of Johannesburg was planning to launch programs related to health sciences. Hu Zijing saw this as an opportunity to start teaching TCM in Johannesburg.
5: I wrote letters to over 10 higher education institutions in South Africa. At the time, I looked into which universities offered health science and medical related programs. I don't know where I found the courage, but I wrote directly to the deans of various medical schools, asking if they could introduce a TCM program into their curricula.
4: Being young and daring, Hu Zijing was really venturing alone in a foreign country. Fortunately, his bold attempt paid off. At the time, 14 universities received his letters. Most did not respond. In the end, the University of Johannesburg extended an invitation to him.
2: 当时院长 也非常有兴趣，然后立马就把我。
5: The dean of the university's Department of Complementary Medicine was very interested and immediately called me in to have a meeting.
4: The University of Johannesburg is a top-tier comprehensive university in South Africa. Its Department of Complementary Medicine offers many healthcare disciplines not native to the country, but it lacked any programs related to TCM at the time.Radmila Razlok, the former head of the department, recalled that the university was, at the time, considering incorporating TCM into its curriculum.
3: Already in 2015, the department was looking at recurriculating the program. And for many years before that, we really had this interest to expand complementary medicine and grow complementary medicine within South Africa. So our idea initially was to include...Chinese medicine, possibly acupuncture, and look at other modalities that are registered with the Allied Health Professions.
4: Teaching at a prestigious university was a dream coming true for Hu Zijing. He began drafting a proposal and submitted a

0: to do this, rather than wait and hope for others to accomplish it.
1: While practicing at his clinic, Hu Zijing noticed that acupuncture, a component of TCM, was more readily accepted by his patients. So, 4 months after his initial application was rejected, he submitted a new proposal, this time for establishing an acupuncture program.
0: When we submitted the acupuncture proposal, they were initially hesitant. I explained that although acupuncture might be relatively new in South Africa, and certainly new at the University of Johannesburg, it has been taught in China for thousands of years, and it has been part of China's higher education system for about 7 decades. I emphasized that this is a well-established practice, and many developed countries have also incorporated it. We used extensive communication, data, and scientific research findings to persuade them.
1: This time, the University of Johannesburg did not keep him waiting long. A result came just 1 week after the application was submitted.
0: The majority of the reviewing experts approved it, voting in favor of establishing this program. I was incredibly excited. First, it meant that people within the academic community recognized TCM. Second, I felt thrilled because I believed I now had a good platform to promote TCM in South Africa, enabling this knowledge to be passed on to future generations.
1: While excited, Hu Zijing also felt tremendous pressure. How would he address challenges such as student recruitment, teaching, and graduate employment? During that period, he often suffered from insomnia, preoccupied with the development of the acupuncture program. After more than 2 years of preparation, in February 2020, the Department of Complementary Medicine at the University of Johannesburg officially launched a 4-year undergraduate program and a 2-year master's program in acupuncture. Thus, the university became the first higher learning institute in South Africa to offer degree programs in acupuncture. Graduates are eligible to register directly as acupuncturists in South Africa and attend to patients. As a result, over 1,000 students applied in the first year, with just 45 ultimately admitted. As a lecturer in the acupuncture program, Hu Zijing and his courses have been well received by many South African students.
2: Because this posture is facing forward, and you can see the
1: For students with little prior exposure to TCM, grasping its profound theories posed the greatest challenge. To address this, Hu Zijing adopted various methods, such as practicing Ba Duan Jin, a traditional Chinese exercise system, as a gentle introduction to TCM principles.
0: We have a break from 12 p.m. to 1:30 p.m. every Friday. Some students approached me and said, "Mr. Hu, could you lead us in practicing Ba Duan Jin during this 1.5-hour period? We'd like to practice it every week." They said that after doing Ba Duan Jin, they felt much more comfortable physically, and it helped them concentrate their attentions during the afternoon clinical sessions.
1: Reba One Monama was a member of the first cohort of the acupuncture program at the University of Johannesburg. When he first enrolled, he had little understanding of TCM and joined largely out of curiosity, which made his studies particularly challenging. After persisting for a year, he began to question his initial choice. Monama participated in several free clinic sessions organized by the university and led by Hu Zijing. Witnessing how acupuncture could help individuals suffering from years of chronic illness find relief, Monama found the work deeply fulfilling. This experience strengthened his resolve to continue his studies.
3: I studied, I passed my first year, went to

0: my second year, and when I got there, I thought of quitting because I didn't know the future of acupuncture. And then I went to Dr. Wu again, explained my situation. He told me about the future of acupuncture, that it has a nicest future because it gives you job satisfaction.
1: In 2023, Monama completed the required undergraduate courses and graduated successfully. After that, he became a postgraduate student in the acupuncture program of the same university and also obtained his license as a certified acupuncturist in South Africa.
0: I started seeing different patients at different conditions, for instance, like period pains. It's fascinating how a lot of people in South Africa think that period pains are normal. So explaining to them that pain is not normal and then acupuncture can help, that people are fascinated by that.
1: Many students, like Monama, initially had limited understanding of acupuncture and lacked strong motivation to learn. However, after witnessing Hu Zijing treat an asthma patient at his clinic, a significant number of students developed a strong interest in acupuncture.
2: Once there was a patient suffering from an acute asthma attack, experiencing chest tightness and breathing difficulties. Our clinic had no oxygen or emergency equipment, making the situation particularly critical. I immediately asked the students to fetch the acupuncture needles. I targeted an acupoint on the patient's hands. I needled one side, and a student needled the other. We then manipulated the needles with strong stimulation. Within seconds, the patient's condition eased. All the students were watching, and they found it incredible. Such cases, especially the visual impact, left a deep impression on them. The patient went from an acute attack to recovery in just a matter of seconds.
1: In 2021, Hu Zijing encountered a special patient, which further broadened his vision for the development of TCM in South Africa. At the time, a patient who had long suffered from chronic conditions and found no relief through various treatments turned to acupuncture as a potential solution. The patient was named Roy Venkatsami. He recalled that it was Hu Zijing who helped him recognize the importance of TCM.
3: And at that time, I didn't fully understand the whole concept of traditional Chinese medicine, but for me, it was more about the Chinese massage therapy, the cupping, and the acupuncture. And when Zijing told me these, I was so impressed with him.
1: Upon learning that his patient was a senior lecturer in the Faculty of Education at the University of Pretoria, Hu Zijing engaged in extensive discussions with him about the state of TCM education in South Africa.
3: The University of Pretoria at the time was not taking students for traditional Chinese medicine because we were a department of early childhood education. We had to look at how traditional Chinese medicine to improve children's health.
1: Following Venkatsami's advice, Hu Zijing enrolled in a doctoral program at the University of Pretoria, focusing his research on how the teaching and practice of TCM, especially acupuncture, can be leveraged to improve children's health. In 2022, he completed his PhD within the minimum timeframe of 2 years. During those 2 years, Hu Zijing balanced teaching TCM at the University of Johannesburg, pursuing his doctoral studies, and practicing TCM at his clinic. Busy yet fulfilled, he worked tirelessly, paving new paths for the development of TCM in South Africa. In 2023, the University of Johannesburg introduced a doctoral program in acupuncture, and Hu Zijing became its first doctoral supervisor. In addition to his teaching work at the University of Johannesburg, Hu Zijing has been commissioned by the South African National Health Authorities to draft the regulations for the dispensing and distribution of traditional Chinese medicine in South Africa.
2: Becoming a TCM pharmacist requires specific professional qualifications. First, one must possess TCM medical competence, including clinical experience, as well as a background in both Chinese medicine and herbal pharmacology. Considering these various conditions, there are few people in South Africa with the capability to fulfill this role.
1: In China, the practice of TCM is supported by a well-developed regulatory system for TCM pharmacists. In South Africa, however, the landscape is markedly different, lacking both a structured framework and sufficient qualified personnel. It was under these challenging conditions that Hu Zijing undertook the task of drafting South Africa's first TCM dispensing regulations. Rather than replicating the Chinese model, which mandates two pharmacists, one to prepare and another to verify each prescription, he creatively adapted the procedures to local realities.
2: The regulations I drafted stipulates that when dispensing TCM medicine, the same pharmacist must prepare the prescription from the first ingredient to the 10th, and then review the ingredients in reverse order, from the 10th back to the first. This kind of compromise and adjustment was necessary to ensure the accuracy of medicine dispensing. This procedure has now been finalized and established as the standard for the dispensing and distribution of TCM medicine in South Africa.
1: The adoption of regulations has enabled the legal registration of TCM pharmacists in South Africa, ending the era when such registration was not possible. Hu Zijing's efforts have not only established a functional regulatory framework, but have also earned him recognition from health experts across South Africa's medical community. But the humble but aspiring young man never rests on his past achievements. To better promote TCM and its culture in South Africa, starting in 2024, he has dedicated time each quarter to visiting local schools, introducing TCM to young students at primary and secondary schools. Lenasia Secondary School is a private high school in Johannesburg with a history of about 70 years. Many students at the school frequently experience symptoms such as insomnia and anxiety due to academic pressure. In a visit to the school, Hu Zijing taught the students a set of shoulder and neck health exercises to help them alleviate academic stress during their breaks.
4: That's a few minutes. Let's try to do it now.
1: After practicing, the students showed great interest in traditional Chinese medicine. One of the students, Vais Patel, says Hu Zijing's TCM lecture would benefit him for a lifetime.
5: So there's lots of study stress because we're constantly busy. Like before the night before an exam, we spend about like 12 hours sitting at the desk going over work. And obviously with our necks bent over the entire time, that exercise you did with us at the end, I could feel the like stress relief instantly in my neck. So I think it's something I want to implement more in my daily life with my everyday studying. And I really did learn a lot from the lecture.
1: For Hu Zijing, such activities hold extraordinary significance.
2: For the development of TCM, besides cultivating professionals, I believe public support is equally important. Exposing children to TCM from a young age and helping them understand means that they may be more inclined to accept it in their future work and daily lives. They may not necessarily pursue a career in TCM, but at the very least, they will understand and embrace it.
1: Today, thanks to the joint efforts of Hu Zijing and other faculty members, the acupuncture program at the University of Johannesburg has trained about 400 students, alleviating the shortage of registered TCM acupuncturists in South Africa.
2: Taking the University of Johannesburg as an example, this actually aligns with my original intention, that is to make this university a pilot zone for promoting TCM education in South Africa. If successful, can it be extended to other universities in this country, If that succeeds, can it then be expanded to other African countries? This is my dream, and I believe it is entirely possible.

0: 是可能的。
1: With that, we conclude this edition of Footprints. Thanks for listening. I'm Bob Jones. If you're interested in hearing more about the lives of ordinary but incredible people in China, follow us on your favorite podcast platforms. Just key in Footprints, and you can find more stories anytime, anywhere. We'll see you next time. Bye for now.

0: There are more than 1 million marine species known to man. This is a beautiful, dangerous, powerful, and yet fragile world of creatures. But the reality is that there are only 1/10 of the fish in the ocean today compared to that of the age of discovery. I am Huang Rui, your host on Voice of the South China Sea. No one is an island. Despite the distance between us, we are always connected.
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0: 这里是中央广播电视总台南海之声
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0: 让不同的人听见彼此。
2: Now the news. I'm Wen Jie. Ecuadorian President Daniel Noboa has arrived in Beijing to begin an 8-day state visit. He's set to meet Chinese leaders, including President Xi Jinping, Premier Li Qiang, and top legislator Zhao Leji. China's foreign ministry said Beijing hopes his visit will further consolidate political mutual trust and promote progress in the China-Ecuador Comprehensive Strategic Partnership. China has criticized Japanese officials' donation and visit to the Yasukuni Shrine on Saturday, the 81st anniversary of Japan's unconditional surrender in World War II. A Chinese Defense Ministry spokesperson said such behavior is an open violation of historical justice. Zhang Bin said the Japanese politicians essentially seek to cover up and deny the country's responsibility for its aggression, while challenging the fruits of the victory over fascism and the post-war international order. The spokesperson stressed that facing up to the history of aggression and deeply reflecting on responsibility for the war are the political foundations for Japan to develop relations with its Asian neighbors. Meanwhile, the Chinese embassy in Japan said acknowledging and reflecting on Japan's militarist past was an important prerequisite for the country's return to the international community after the war.And also forms the political foundation for the establishment and development of China-Japan relations. The China-Europe-Arctic Container Express route has entered regular weekly operation for the summer season, opening a faster and more resilient logistics link. The route crosses the Northeast Arctic Passage before reaching major European ports, including Felixstowe in Britain, Rotterdam in the Netherlands, and Hamburg in Germany.Its first trial voyage last year reached Felixstowe port in about 20 days, nearly halving the time via the Suez Canal and outpacing the China-Europe freight train. The route mainly operates from July to October, with at least 8 voyages planned this year. China's railway network handled a record 2.8 billion passenger trips in the first 7 months of 2026, up 4.1% from the same period last year.According to China Railway, an average of more than 11,400 passenger trains operated daily during the January to July period, an increase of 5.2% year-on-year. Former South Korean President Park Geun-hye is believed to be among those affected in a data leak at Sogang University in Seoul.The university said 180,000 pieces of information of students, graduates, and faculty were leaked in a hacking attack. The data includes their name.

0: names, student IDs, phone numbers, and passwords. Park graduated from Seogang University in 1974. Authorities in Ceuta have rolled out a plan to strengthen public health and environmental controls following a recent mass influx of migrants. The plan includes enhanced tuberculosis surveillance and expanded monitoring of drinking and coastal waters. Spain's Health Minister Monica Garcia is visiting the North African enclave to assess the impact of the influx on local health services. More than 72,000 migrants crossed into Ceuta from Morocco at the end of last month. Most have returned to Morocco. Authorities have tightened security along the border after calls for another mass crossing circulated on social media. The largest wildfire ever in Belgium has scorched about 2,700 hectares in the Highlands area near the German border and forced around 600 residents to evacuate. Firefighters from Germany and Luxembourg have joined efforts to put out the fire. The European Union has sent aircraft from the Czech Republic, Sweden, and the Netherlands. Barcelona and Paris Saint-Germain have confirmed the transfer of Spain international Ferran Torres to the French club. Torres leaves the Camp Nou after 4.5 seasons, in which he scored 65 goals in 207 appearances for the reigning La Liga champions. The 50 million euro deal will commit the 26-year-old to the double European champions until 2031. Torres scored the winning goal to help Spain lift the World Cup trophy. And that's the news. I'm Wenjie.
1: Western Legacy Media are back at it again, telling us about the imminent collapse of the Chinese economic engine. But are they merely crying wolf again? Welcome to The Bridge, enlightening conversations on world cultures, life, and everything in between. Hey everyone, this is Jason Smith, host of The Bridge podcast from sunny California. If you like the show, don't forget to subscribe. We love The Bridge. Oh yeah. Oh yeah. Hey everyone, I'm Jason Smith. I'm originally from sunny California, now living in beautiful Beijing. Joining us today is Dr. Warwick Powell, an Australian geopolitical and economic analyst, adjunct professor and supply chain expert, author of his most recent book, Thermoeconomics in a Time of Monsters. Dr. Powell brings data-driven insights on multipolarity, energy transitions, China-Australian relations, and the shifting global political economy. Welcome back to The Bridge to China, Dr. Powell.
2: Great to be with you again, Jason.
1: You know, I go online every day and I see the headlines, and sometimes I read the articles from FT and from The Economist and the BBC, and they're definitely reigniting this idea that China's economy is struggling, that it's on the rocks. And this has been a favorite for decades, really. I mean, it's been accelerated in the last decade, but for decades they've been saying this. And I think basically their most recent claims can be simplified to the following. Consumers are spending less, and this is the end of Chinese economic growth. Is there any truth to their claims?
2: Well, the short answer is no. And I guess over the next little while, we'll dive into all of that and unpack it. But I think it's worth bearing in mind this particular pattern that you've identified and the fact that it comes and goes over the course of the last couple of decades, actually. You'll recall that there were a number of observers, commentators, analysts, call them what you will, in the early 2000s who were already then talking about the imminent collapse of China. Whether it was in English publications or American observers, they all ran the same sort of line. And I think that the intensity of these claims really emerges when there are a number of other things going on. Firstly, when the Western economies themselves are experiencing significant problems. It is important to be able to distract people from those problems, and there is no better way than to, of course, point the finger elsewhere. Look over there is essentially what they're trying to do. The second part of that, of course, is to not only have people look elsewhere, but to hopefully blame someone else for their own problems. Now, this is where, of course, the narrative becomes a little bit interesting and more often than not contradictory, because if China was the source of the woes of the Western economies, then a collapsing China really, it doesn't mesh very well with that particular narrative. We, of course, also have a bunch of hopium playing out here at the moment, which is this, I guess, a deep-seated sense of displacement anxiety revealing itself in the hope that China itself will not succeed in its rise and its peaceful development. And in doing so, of course, present actually an alternative proposition for the rest of the world. China itself does not officially seek to be an alternative. It certainly does not claim to be a model that others can emulate. But nonetheless, I think from the point of view of global narrative management, the greatest fear that American economic political elite have is the idea that there is actually a different way, because the way that things have been done in the West are clearly leading down the garden path. So I think that there's some interesting dimensions to why these sorts of tropes reemerge from time to time. And I think they're invested deeply in hopium and deeply in the idea that the political and economic elite in the West are very worried that their own narratives about their own economic systems are starting to unravel.
1: You know, that kind of, well, I have a bunch of questions, so I don't know if we're going to be able to do them all. Probably not. So what role does the ideological commitment to unipolar exceptionalist framework play here? And what I mean by that is, like, I don't know, when was it? Around the year 2000, the Project for a New American Century really got, you know, going. They launched a website, and they basically said on their website that the United States was going to control the world, more or less. I mean, they had theaters all over the world and different names for different regions of the world. And when China doesn't play along and it just says, you know what, China has decided we're going to manage China. We're going to govern ourselves. We don't need Americans and their ideological and economic political framework to govern our people. We're going to go our own way. Do you think that there is some reticence about that, and the United States media wants to portray China as, because it did not follow the American path that was set out for the world, that its economic conditions are not sustainable?
2: Well, this is that question around China and China's own experiences offering what is in effect an alternative narrative to how economic development and social development can and should take place. You'll need to place all of this into a much longer frame, because in truth, for about 500 years and possibly a little bit longer, Western Europeans, particularly through the ideological apparatuses of Christianity and then folding into liberalism, have very much seen the Western idea about how things should be, the idea of the good life, the economic life, the social life, the cultural life, and the moral life, how that actually has universal civilizational properties. To the extent that Western colonial and imperial conduct was rationalized through this idea that the West was bringing civilization to the uncivilized natives around the world, it also rationalized how Western imperial and colonial authorities impose their will through force on local populations, because local populations were inadequate to govern themselves. They were barbaric, and they had not reached a sufficient level of human individual development. And this was very much wrapped around originally the ideas of Christianity, but which then folded into the ideas of liberalism. Now, the common thread in all of that, incidentally, is this notion that historical civilizational advance is symbolized by the emergence of this thing that we now call the individual within the Western political and philosophical framework. This is the touchstone against which all other civilizational experiences are judged. And so China, which comes from a very different philosophical and cultural traditions about what constitutes a good life, how the world is, what the ontology of the place is, and how people seek to navigate through that understanding of the world, that represents something quite different. Now, going back 100+ years, actually going back a couple of hundred years, China was increasingly framed as this static, backward other. There was a period in the European China experience where all things Chinese were

0: put on a pedestal, and they were really seen as, you know, important symbols of civilizational development, whether it was in the arts and porcelain and silk, etc., and of course Chinese tea. You know, there's a bunch of stuff that came from China that really captured the European and indeed the American imagination for a while. But that turned, and it eventually became, or China eventually became framed through the idea that it was a static, backward other, as opposed to a dynamic, individual, freedom-driven Western civilization. This situation, this perspective on China, I guess, really came to a head in 1949, when the Communist Party of China successfully won the civil war on the mainland. And for those who are recalling American history of that period, so we're talking about late 1949, early 1950s into 1951-52, the debate that animated the American body politic concerning China was the question of who lost China. And that focused in on McCarthyism, because it was McCarthy who in fact first argued that there were sympathizers inside the US State Department, sympathizers towards the communists, that is, that ultimately led to the loss of China. This idea that China as an other, as a different civilization, had been lost to the United States and had been lost to the West. That the barbarism and what became known as a form of Oriental despotism had reemerged, and that there was a need for the modernizers, the great modernizers and civilizers of humanity embodied in Western culture and the Americans in particular, that had to regain China. Now, from then on, for the last 80 years, this pulse has come and gone, but it has never disappeared. This belief that China needed to be liberated from its own despotic history and to be liberated by giving it access to the wonderments of Western cultural virtue. Right. So this is what's been going on now for centuries in large part, but in a very particular way in relation to China more recently. So this issue of, you know, the West and the American media or the Western mainstream media needing to, in a sense, re-tackle this problem of China, it must be understood as part of this longer pattern of framing China as an uncivilized backward other, which, as a consequence, should not actually be able to succeed, because there is only one path to success. There is only one path to modernization, and that is the Western European come American liberal path. And so the idea that China is succeeding is just anathema. It is incongruent with this particular sense of historical destiny for the West, its sense of exceptionalism, and the fact that, as Francis Fukuyama said way back in 1991, that it represented the end of history. So history didn't end. China developed its own pathways by drawing on its own rich histories and traditions, and the West is seeking desperately to find ways of saying, no, no, no, that's just a temporary thing. Because the civilizational virtues inherent in the Western model, however we want to frame that, must ultimately overcome and must ultimately prove that it is the only viable way for civilization and humanity to progress and advance onwards historically. Oh,
1: yeah. The best military commander is not he who fights 100 battles and wins every one of them. The best military strategy does not lead to the desiccation of the enemy's capital city. Decoding the Art of War will help you understand why there's no art in war and how Sun Tzu stayed undefeatable using the science of war, with fun stories and insightful breakdown of famous battles. Find Decoding the Art of War wherever you listen.
2: Tales of Chinese Children is a collection of fairy tales and fables written by Edith Eaton, one of the first Asian-American women writers from the turn of the 20th century. 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
6: You know, I studied post-colonialism, and this is my field, but the way that you were able to sum that up is so succinctly, I think, has reframed my own thinking about the topic, because I'm often trying to figure out, why did they come to this conclusion, which is, you know, not correct about China's economy? And I sometimes think it's some new thing. It's like a, you know, pushed from above. Oh, you need to address this issue. But I think it is an all civilizational problem in the West, where, you know, we do have this long history and it is ingrained in our entire like civilizational discourse about how we see the world and how about how liberal Westerners see the world. And, you know, this makes a lot of sense, actually. Thank you so much for your answer. On the issue of porcelain, there's also that, you know, ingrained love of porcelain. Week after next, I'm going to Jingdezhen to buy porcelain, not because I need porcelain, but because it does have this track history of beauty, and I want to have some in my house. But I want to talk about, you know, more contemporary issues with China's economy and address your area of expertise in economics and talk about, you know, short-term fluctuations in China's economy, or maybe metrics that have been taken out of context. Are there deeper structural transformation in China's economy as it's undergoing this rapid industrialization? Or, you know, what I'm really trying to ask is, what are Western economists at FT, The Economist, BBC, and so forth, what are they missing? Do you think they're missing it on purpose also?
0: Before I get to that, let me just say a couple of things about porcelain and Jingdezhen. It's been 12 years since I've been to Jingdezhen. And Jingdezhen, for your viewers and listeners who might not be familiar with the place, is one of the centers of, and historical centers going back thousands of years, of Chinese porcelain technologies and capabilities. It's recognized as one of the, if not the most significant production site for porcelain these days. And one of the interesting things about Jingdezhen, Jason, if you have a chance to visit, is that, as we know, when you make porcelain, not every piece comes out perfectly. And many of the broken fragments, of course, were thrown away. And there are now historic excavation sites that go that have unearthed thousands of years of historical evidence of Jingdezhen's porcelain know-how, by virtue of the fact that all of these fragments were discarded. So Jingdezhen's very worthwhile. I've actually got a vase, which is a little bit different because porcelain is made from clay, right? But I have a vase here that is actually a Jingdezhen vase made of glass. It's one of the very few pieces from Jingdezhen that isn't a porcelain-based piece, which the glass is very fine. It's very delicate and it's almost translucent. You can see the light through it. It's a rather stunning piece, even if I do say so myself. Anyway, that's porcelain. The issue around the Chinese economic system and how to think about it and understand it, the mainstream Western narratives, which you'll find largely across the transatlantic, basically run the argument today that China's economy is unbalanced. Okay, so that's the first cornerstone proposition that's made. And they mean by that China produces too much and consumes too little of what it produces. As a result of that, it is forced to export what it produces in excess, which then leads to the imbalances of trade globally. The reason why China does not consume enough is because of wage suppression.

impression that there is an historic institutional setup which biases in favor of enterprises and production over consumption. So that's the basic story. And in fact, you could look at just about any commentary concerning China and from these mainstream sources and realize that the basic propositions anchor on those core themes that I've mentioned. So what's wrong with this particular view? Well, there is some basic evidence which suggests that some of the core premises are wrong to start with. And then I'll get to this idea of how you actually understand things with a different framework, right? But firstly, let's just look at some evidence. The claims about household income suppression. Well, over the course of the last 14 years or thereabouts, Chinese household incomes have been growing at roughly 5% per annum compounded. They have well more than doubled in real terms over the course of the last decade and a half. That is not a sign of income suppression. In fact, we also know, and this is ironic because this is a point that's often featured in Western commentaries about China, that the flip side of household income growth, real growth, has actually been repressed profits at an industrial level. Profits and household income typically work in opposite dynamic with each other, okay? Because they are claims literally on the surpluses of production. So they come from the same pot. And if we want to maintain the view, and the evidence does show this, that corporate profits in China have been relatively modest in terms of their growth rates for quite some time, you can't sustain that whilst also sustaining the idea that wages growth has been suppressed. The evidence, of course, tells us that wages growth has not been suppressed. The other thing that the evidence tells us is that wages growth has been uneven. Okay, so there's this demographic point here and a geographical point. Demographically, we know that the incomes of the blue-collar workers, particularly in the last half a dozen years or so, has actually been increasing at a faster rate than the income of white-collar workers. Okay. And that includes, by the way, the yellow-vested delivery drivers who are now earning up to and around 8,000 RMB a month on average. Now, depending on what city you're in China, 8,000 RMB enables you to get by quite okay, or it enables you to get by more than quite okay with sufficient left over to save for other things, whether it's to buy a house, a car, pay for children's future education, or what have you, or in fact to pay for the big holiday at the end of the year. So income growth has not been suppressed. We also have countervailing evidence in the last 6 months, which proves the point. So the last 6 months has seen industrial profit levels spike. They've gone through the roof, 18, 19%. And lo and behold, wages growth, real wages growth, has tapered off from about 5% to 3.8%. So you can see how these things work diametrically opposite with each other. Okay, so that's the first thing. Household incomes have not been suppressed. Part of the argument then runs that, Chinese save too much, okay? And there'll be a bunch of Orientalist tropes around all of this. It's because they're frugal, or it's because the social safety net doesn't exist and Chinese people are petrified about the future and therefore hoard money and don't spend today. Okay, so that's the argument. And therefore, there's not enough expenditure in the economy. This gets a totally, pardon the French, arse about. Savings is a residual. Savings is what you have after you've spent everything that you have on the things that you need and want, and then you have whatever's left. Savings is actually not a constraint. It is what's left over. So the real question isn't this sort of question about whether Chinese are frugal or not and all of that sort of stuff. The real question is under what conditions is it possible for there to be such high levels of savings?
Well, the conditions that make it possible is that there is a high level of real income over the cost of living. That is what makes high savings possible. Contrast that with savings rates in the United States, where savings rates are now down to less than 3% or thereabouts from memory. Right? They spiked during COVID, but they've come right back down as people have eaten into the savings that they were able to accumulate during the pandemic period, to a point now where the gap between what people earn each week or each fortnight or each month and their expenses has narrowed so much that there are American households now who are giving up on meals so as to pay mortgage and rent. Over 60% of American households live paycheck to paycheck. They don't save, they live paycheck to paycheck. They have barely enough to survive a month without an income, right? So this is the situation with American households. And I raise this not to make a point about the United States per se. I think we've done that on other occasions. But to contrast and to illustrate how savings is a residual of real income versus cost of living. Okay. So Chinese household real incomes and the cost of living to lead a normal, relatively decent life enables people to have a substantial amount of savings. That's the second point. The next point that people raise is, well, they're not spending much anyway. The rate of retail expenditure growth is modest. Okay. So this is the next line of argument. Chinese consumers don't spend enough. Well, retail expenditure has been relatively modest in recent times compared to in previous times. But there is also an interesting statistical issue here now, and that is that a new category has been introduced to capture specific data on household expenditure, and that goes to what they're spending on services. So retail expenditure captured information on what people spent on things. Okay, people spent money on things, and that is captured in retail data. And we now know quite clearly that in large parts of the country, as people have gotten better off, they're actually spending less. Well, the amount that they spend on things is not growing that fast compared to last year or the month before because they've got most of the things that they need. Okay. What they are starting to spend money on, though, unsurprisingly, if we actually understand the dynamics of what we call Engel's Law, which is the maturation of consumption and the transformation of consumption from the goods of daily necessity to, you know, things that are not what you'd call necessities, but, well, they're not luxuries necessarily, but they are things that you spend money on through choice. And those services expenditures are growing significantly. In fact, services expenditure is growing by over 5% per annum at the moment. So what we're starting to see is a maturation in the consumption base, the things that people normally spend money on, and a dramatic growth in these discretionary things, particularly around services, by which we mean travel, tourism, domestic tourism, eating out or getting delivered, digital services, including computer games, but also consuming other digital services, entertainment, shows, et cetera, et cetera. Right, so that's actually what's going on. There isn't a collapse in Chinese consumption expenditure. What there is a structural transformation of what that expenditure is now focused on. So we've dealt with two of these core themes already, okay? And I'm only going to touch on one more because I know that there's a fair bit for people to try and get their head around. The question that's never asked by the Western critics who frame this as a choice between production and investment on the one hand and consumption on the other. You know, too much investment, wasted investment, not enough spending. What they don't explain to you is what the relationship is between these two. You can't spend what you don't earn. Households don't have income. If households don't have income, they don't have incomes to spend. The real question we have to ask ourselves is where do the incomes come from? And the incomes come from, and I know this is going to be a surprise to many of you, but the incomes come from production activities that employ people to do things. And those production activities require investment.
Okay, they require investment in terms of fixed capital investment.

0: course, but they also require what we call the demand for intermediate goods, right? Which is the things that go into a production process, whether it's paying for components and parts or what have you, okay? Paying for other things that go into the production process. And it is that circuit or those series of circuits that pushes new money into an economic system, some of which finds its way into the pay packets of households, some of which is retained by companies. But when you actually start to think about this as a series of circulations, at some point, everything flows back through households and then into the rest of the system. But it always begins with the commitment of new money into the system by way of investment. So if you want to say that there's a problem with consumption, what we actually need to understand is what the relationship is between production and consumption. They are dynamically interrelated. So this is a framework question where, in fact, you cannot have consumption if you don't have investment. So if you look at the United States again by way of a contrast, and again, I'm not making a critical point per se, but more a conceptual point. Real wages in the United States have declined for the bottom 50% of people, more or less, over the course of the last so many decades. Investment in fixed capital has been relatively tame because most of the surplus funds are being channeled into other sectors, mainly around fictitious capital, the creation of financial instruments, et cetera, et cetera. That's where the growth and asset value growth has been. But the contraction in the available amount of circulating financial surpluses for households has been contracting. I'd say if you are concerned, so let's take at face value these concerns that these Western observers have about the China situation. If they're concerned about households not spending enough money, well, the idea that China reduces the amount that it invests in the name of improving household expenditure is a fallacy. The dynamic interrelationship between investment and consumption is a strong one because without the investment, you don't get the incomes. Without the incomes, you don't get the money to spend. So that's some of the key things that we get wrong from an evidence point of view. We can dive into some of the conceptual stuff in a moment if you want. Oh,
1: yeah. Experience the musical classics of the East. Mingle with the masters of Chinese music. Music talks. Witness the sound of antiquity and modernity. From north to south, east to west, people in China are chasing their dreams and leaving their mark. Want to know how they beat the odds and made a difference? Footprints brings you the true life stories of their journeys.
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3: Well, I kind of wanted to talk about infrastructure, but before I get to that, I want to continue our parallel conversation about Jingdezhen. Because in addition to going to Jing, I've been there once before, but going again, I had a family member recently give me a Qing Dynasty vase, which was, I'm not sure how much value it has, but we keep it in a glass case nonetheless, because it will definitely have value in a century or two to come if we can keep it safe. But what I really find fascinating is you're talking about consumption. I go on Pinduoduo, which is one of the many apps you can buy things here in China. And I buy these, you know, unneeded items of value. And I recently have been eyeing, you know, 1950s and 1960s porcelain, where they began to make, you know, portraits of Mao Zedong and portraits of other leaders at the time. And, you know, sort of really interesting how the culture has changed over time to reflect what's going on in the broader Chinese society. And at one time, a lot of the porcelain that was being made is, you know, basically revolutionary porcelain. And I find that absolutely fascinating. I want to get a couple of those. But going back to talking about investment, and maybe this is not the kind of investment you're talking about. Are we talking about household investment? Are we talking about investment by the state? Because there's an enormous amount. And, you know, you also mentioned Fukuyama. Fukuyama came out recently in the last

0: year and said that he was actually quite impressed that, you know, with China's investment in infrastructure-based sort of economy, and that maybe he was, it looked like he was sort of changing his opinion about history having ended. Maybe it hasn't ended after all. But, you know, a lot of people also say that these are, you know, wasted projects, that China is building these bridges, 5G, 6G, even in 10G in one city now, high-speed rail and robotics. What do you make of the massive investment in all of these projects throughout China by SOEs, state-owned enterprises?
1: Well, they're by and large of a constructive and positive nature for China's own economic development today and into the future. In large part because an economic system has vitality when people, information, goods and services can flow smoothly. And the more connected people are into these networks of circulation, the more viable their economic activities become. If you're disconnected from mainstream markets, for example, and you're a long way away up in the mountains, for example, then you will find it difficult and costly to participate in what you would might call the formal economy, okay? And you know, the idea that a group of people who live in remote parts of China should be disenfranchised by for want of adequate connective infrastructure may go down well in the United States, but it doesn't go down well in China. And of course, over time, and I'm talking 50, 60, 70 years now, some of this infrastructure will doubtless be less used than it is used today, in part because the urbanization process is going to continue. Urbanization has seen China double its urbanization in the last 40 years, from 30-odd percent of people living in urban situations to over 60%, close to 65, 66. And it is likely that by the time China really settles down in terms of its urban-rural configuration, some 80 to 85% of Chinese people will live in urban situations. And the provisions are being made for that, to consolidate those around these large urban conurbations, the megacity clusters, and to build improved connectivity between these megacities. And we're going to see, I think, an ongoing evolution of this, whereby the last 100 million or so people, maybe a few more, will eventually become what you'd call urbanized. And that is going to take another, you know, 15 to 20 years. It's not going to happen overnight for lots of different reasons. The pace of urbanization has tapered off after the mad rush of the last, you know, 25, 30 years. But what that will mean is that some of this infrastructure, you know, the long roads and all of that, will be less used in the future than they are today for the purposes that they've been used today. They might, of course, continue to be of incredible economic and social value because it enables access into remote parts of China for different reasons, whether it's for travel and hospitality reasons or for ecological management reasons or what have you, okay? So infrastructure that's built and maintained will actually have use and purpose for a very, very long time once built. Western observers, in a sense, have this very, scarcity-oriented view of economics. The mainstream economics textbooks, if anybody's ever done Economics 101, the definition of economics is basically around, you know, the allocation of scarce resources. Without ever asking, where do these resources come from? And why is it that these resources are scarce? China, I don't think, subscribes to that basic idea as the foundations of either economics or of the purposes of social and economic governance. On the contrary, Chinese governmentality is focused around the issue of overcoming scarcity to be able to provide plenty and abundance so as to improve the quality of life of 1.4 billion people. You don't improve the quality of life of 1.4 billion people if your simple idea of economics and the purposes of governance is the management of scarcity and the allocation of scarce resources. Your focus is actually on the production of resources so that they become abundant. And that is precisely what we have seen. So if you

0: the development of productive forces so as to overcome scarcity to the greatest extent possible and improve quality of life through the delivery of abundance and plenty. If you look at data, for example, on how much protein Chinese people consume today per kilogram per year compared to the situation 30 years ago, it's two different worlds. Right? There was a time when I was growing up and when my family in southern China barely had meat to eat once a month. My mother's family, coming from the mainland in the late 1940s and early 1950s, their idea of an exciting meal was a bit of fermented tofu with rice and maybe a few skerricks of vegetables. But the idea of meat, the idea of protein other than tofu, was a luxury, okay? Today, finding a Chinese household that goes short on meat proteins is, I think, almost impossible. Right? So that's a transformation from a question of the allocation of scarce resources to the provision of abundance. Right? So, you know, when Western commentators want to talk about infrastructure and waste, well, it's one thing for them to say that from the comforts of 2026, having experienced 200 years of industrialization and what that's delivered for them, compared to a population that until 30 or 40 years ago did not experience electricity in a broad scale level, or running potable water for that matter. So these Western commentators who bloviate about waste and infrastructure, I think they, well, I'll put them probably a little bit less politely. They can go and pound sand as far as I'm concerned.
1: Well, I mean, that brings up so many other questions. And I think about this a lot, but I'm not an economist. I don't have, you know, the kind of training that you have. But when I look around the world, it looks like the Europe and America, Euro-American imperialism is what caused their wealth. The extraction of wealth from Africa, Asia, Latin America, and elsewhere. China rose from extreme poverty in the 1950s to being a superpower, an economic superpower to some extent right now, and it looks like it's going to continue to grow. So you're talking about China doesn't look at economics the way that Western economists have indicated that they ought to, and that they're erasing scarcity by creating abundance. It looks to me, you know, without the proper training, that China is essentially rewriting the rules of economics for itself in its own way, for its own model. And Western economists are simply not able to come to grips with what China is doing because it defies the logic that they have been building for decades, if not centuries. Would you say that Western economists simply lack the kind of insight that is required to understand how China's economy is different from the models and the ways that they have been governing for the last centuries?
0: Well, I think we need to be clear that we're mainly talking about Western neoclassically trained economics, which has dominated the economic profession and the economic academy since the early 1920s or thereabouts. But there are other traditions in economic thinking. And I think China's own approach draws deeply from those other traditions. Of course, it has its own domestic traditions going back thousands of years in the ways that it contemplates and thinks about the role of statecraft in the governance of abundance and scarcity and how that affects the dynamics of merchants and the welfare of people. And I speak particularly to things like the thinking behind the creation and operations of large grain storage facilities, for example, and how they were established along river and canal systems. The Grand Canal was created in part not just to move things, which of course is its core function, but moving things also required creating things that enable things to be stored. So if you looked at the Grand Canal, you will actually also find a network of grain silos and other large-scale storage facilities. And that enabled the movement and storage of critical resources for social stability, grains in particular, from places that experienced abundant harvests, either on a periodic basis, to places that were suffering temporarily, whether it was through drought or flood or what have you, or, of course, to be able to relocate surpluses from places that had naturally high yields because of more fertile and more conducive growing environments than other parts to parts of China that were actually relatively low yielding.

0: So the state and the sensibility around statecraft has always had a view that critical public goods, such as food, was actually a responsibility of the state as much as it is of anybody else. And so a network of granaries was created and run. And in fact, China still has large-scale granaries. It has large-scale, by the way, national inventories of frozen pork as well. That periodically, the national government will dip into to help ease potential shortages. It hasn't had to do that in recent times because we've actually had an abundance of pork. And the abundance of pork, incidentally, came about as a result of the shortage of pork during COVID. Okay, so there was a spike in demand and expectations of greater demand. Pork producers poured in, had their pigs breed really quickly. And we've actually now got more pork in China than there was, say, 6 years ago. Abundance, right? And that's why pork prices have been pretty flat. So Chinese statecraft itself, going back millennia, has a particular sensibility. And they talked about these things, by the way, using the language of heat and cold and heavy and light. So the governance of the system was described in those terms. And of course, for those of you familiar with Chinese ways of mapping the body and things, will also, and mapping the cosmos and the universe, will understand that this idea of light and heavy, heat and cold are part and parcel of the whole. And need to be modulated in a dynamic way. But China also draws deeply from its Marxist traditions in terms of thinking about and framing its economic development model. Now, I actually spoke to an old friend of mine, my former honours assessor, Professor Michael Dutton, recently, who kept reminding me that one of the problems in the West when they look at China is that they refuse to actually just read what's on the box and they dismiss it. So when China says that it is a socialist market economy, you get this sort of snigger and chuckle, right? Oh, that's just ideological, you know, propaganda claptrap. It's just really capitalism. So that's how often that's dealt with. There's another way of thinking about unbalanced, Jason, and it is an idea that, in fact, Xi Jinping mentioned in a couple of recent publications. He talks about the need to pursue dynamic balance. Now, you won't find dynamic balance in any mainstream neoclassical economic textbook. It's not possible. It's either disequilibrium or equilibrium, right? And the whole point of the system, so the claim goes, is that, you know, left to its own devices, it finds this equilibrium state and somehow it supposedly stays there. And the only reason it doesn't stay there is because things outside the system come and mess it up, right? It's a silly idea, right? Because the things outside the system that mess things up really are part of a broader sense of what the system is, which is humans in nature, right? And somehow excluding them from thinking about economics is, it discards, obviously, an ability to think about change. So the Chinese government today, and when you read, you know, Xi Jinping writing about economics, will talk about dynamic balance, Dong Tai Ping Hong. And the idea of dynamic balance is that this balance is not only a mathematical question of two sides of an equation, but it's a qualitative issue too, because this is a dynamic piece. What constitutes something that resembles balance today when China is making EVs and batteries at the newest levels and all this sort of stuff compared to a day when, you know, people got around on push bikes? It's very different, you know, and if you think that somehow a mainstream economic supply-demand curve explains this, well, it's little wonder that these people are clueless about China's economic development experience.
1: Yeah, that makes a lot of sense, actually. They're trying to translate new ideas into old formulas and they're missing. You know, when I look around China and I go to the mall and I experience people out having a good time, spending an enormous amount of money, having restaurants full, wait lists to get into places, movie theaters full. And then I look at Western economists and they're saying, oh, it's terrible. And I'm like, okay, clearly there's something wrong, not with China's economy,

0: but with the way that they're trying to interpret China's economy. And I think that your answer touched on that. We have very little time, so I only have one question I'm going to ask you, because this is the bridge. We want to try to facilitate Western China understanding, cooperation. So, you know, when we talk about that old trope of what was it called? De-risking is the latest one. You know, Mitch Presnick, Harvard University, wants the United States to work with China, wants the United States to leverage China's advantages to help the U.S. economy. Kyle Chan, Princeton University, very much wants the same thing. You know, why can't industry work together, China and the United States? U.S. should be investing in China. China should be investing in the United States. You know, how will U.S. political decisions, which are being made today, which seem to be trying to move, gravitate away from China, how can they potentially hurt the U.S.? And instead, if Western countries, Europe, you know, they're dealing with this challenge too, this idea of how do we, you know, create a system that can cooperate with China, how can cooperation with China potentially help Western economic growth prospects?
1: Well, China has clearly reached the leading edges of productive forces development in many arenas. Robotics, automation, clean energy, not just today, but clean energy for tomorrow in terms of developments in high-density energy storage technologies like hydrogen and its applications, right? I mean, pushing the boundaries on how these new energy forms are enabling transportation, not just EVs, but trucks, lorries on roads, driving ocean-going, you know, freight vessels. Now, these aren't huge at the moment, but China is not going to somehow stop at the idea that clean energy can only, you know, drive cars or container vessels that carry 700 containers as opposed to 15,000. China's going to be committed, it's driven to energetic efficiency within the overall economic body as a whole. And these are untapped dimensions. We see, I think, a whole bunch of upsides, but also risks in artificial intelligence, particularly in the ways that artificial intelligence has already embedded itself into the machinery of war making in the United States. That's a problem, Ryan. And some level of coordination and agreement around some behavioral norms, some rules of engagement, if you will, and some standards in the interests of humanity writ large wouldn't go astray. But I'm not sure that this is going to come in the short term, Jason. There's a generational issue. There's a lot of anxiety issues in the United States and in Europe, which tends to drive a lot of the short-term decision-making by the political elite. Ordinary people, however, have a very different experience, whether it's Europeans buying Chinese-made air conditioners in droves or the tens of thousands of Americans who visited China in the course of the last 12 months. In fact, when Xi Jinping talked about 50,000 Americans visiting China, his expectation was that would take a number of years, right, for that target to happen. Well, it's happened already. But it will require, I think, a generational change. The upside in all of this is that whilst an older generation, in the shadows of the Cold War, in the shadows of the who lost China debates, as those folk fade away, as they join Lindsey Graham, a new generation of people will come, and the public opinion surveys and the behaviours of people of the newer generation point in a different direction, and that is one that has abandoned a lot of the anxieties of the Cold War, you know, the pent-up hatreds, the ideological frames that define the us and the them, and are far more interested actually in just engaging with each other as people, and younger people in particular in the United States, based on the surveys that I've seen, actually hold not only positive attitudes about China, but hold incredibly positive attitudes about how Chinese people and Americans and people from anywhere in the world can actually find common ground and address the issues that they all share and find ways of living on this one planet peacefully. So you know, that's what we've got to do. It is going to take, I think, some generational change. In the meantime, let's just try and keep the warmongers at bay for a little bit longer.
0: Well, that's really well said. And I'm going to make that my goal, you know, trying to keep peace. And, you know, I really think that we need each other and that war is not possible, actually. I don't think that would destroy profits for the Americans and happiness for everyone else. So it's not in anyone's interest. Thank you so much for your time. Wait, where would you prefer people find you online? And can you tell us where can they find your book?
1: They can find my book, Thermoeconomics in a Time of Monsters, on Amazon. They can find me at warwickpowell.substack.com. And I've got my own little narrow YouTube channel. Well, it's narrow because it focuses in on things that are of interest to me, which is mainly around Global South and Asian academic voices, not only Asian academic voices. So people can find me on YouTube as well. But go to Amazon, look for the book, and find me at Substack, where I try to publish twice a week.
0: Thank you so much for your time, Dr. Warwick Powell.
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0: 让不同的人听见彼此
2: Now the news, I'm Wen Jie. Ecuadorian President Daniel Noboa has arrived in Beijing to begin an eight-day state visit. He's set to meet Chinese leaders, including President Xi Jinping, Premier Li Qiang, and top legislator Zhao Leji. China's foreign ministry said Beijing hopes his visit will further consolidate political mutual trust and promote progress in the China-Ecuador Comprehensive Strategic Partnership. China has criticized Japanese officials' donation and visit to the Yasukuni Shrine on Saturday, the 81st anniversary of Japan's unconditional surrender in World War II. A Chinese Defense Ministry spokesperson said such behavior is an open violation of historical justice. Zhang Bin said the Japanese politicians essentially seek to cover up and deny the country's responsibility for its aggression, while challenging the fruits of the victory over fascism and the post-war international order. The spokesperson stressed that facing up to the history of aggression and deeply reflecting on responsibility for the war are the political foundations for Japan to develop relations with its Asian neighbors. Meanwhile, the Chinese embassy in Japan said acknowledging and reflecting on Japan's militarist past was an important prerequisite for the country's return to the international community after the war, and also forms the political foundation for the establishment and development of China-Japan relations. The China-Europe-Arctic Container Express route has entered regular weekly operation for the summer season, opening a faster and more resilient logistics link. The route crosses the Northeast Arctic Passage before reaching major European ports, including Felixstowe in Britain, Rotterdam in the Netherlands, and Hamburg in Germany. Its first trial voyage last year reached Felixstowe port in about 20 days, nearly halving the time via the Suez Canal and outpacing the China-Europe freight train. The route mainly operates from July to October, with at least eight voyages planned this year. China's railway network handled a record 2.8 billion passenger trips in the first 7 months of 2026, up 4.1% from the same period last year. According to China Railway, an average of more than 11,400 passenger trains operated daily during the January to July period, an increase of 5.2% year-on-year. Former South Korean President Park Geun-hye is believed to be among those affected in a data leak at Sogang University in Seoul. The university said 180,000 pieces of information of students, graduates, and faculty were leaked in a hacking attack. The data includes their names, student IDs, phone numbers, and passwords. Park graduated from Sogang University in 1974. Authorities in Ceuta have rolled out a plan to strengthen public health and environmental controls following a recent mass influx of migrants. The plan includes enhanced tuberculosis surveillance and expanded monitoring of drinking and coastal waters. Spain's Health Minister Monica Garcia is visiting the North African enclave to assess the impact of the influx on local health services. More than 72,000 migrants crossed into Ceuta from Morocco at the end of last month. Most have returned to Morocco. Authorities have tightened security along the border after calls for another mass crossing circulated on social media. The largest wildfire ever in Belgium has scorched about 2,700 hectares in the Highlands area near the German border and forced around 600 residents to evacuate. Firefighters from Germany and Luxembourg have joined efforts to put out the fire. The European Union has sent aircraft from the Czech Republic, Sweden, and the Netherlands. Barcelona and Paris Saint-Germain have confirmed the transfer of Spain international Ferran Torres to the French club. Torres leaves the Camp Nou after 4.5 seasons, in which he scored 65 goals in 207 appearances for the reigning La Liga champions. The 50 million euro deal will commit the 26-year-old to the double European champions until 2031. Torres scored the winning goal to help Spain lift the World Cup trophy. And that's the news. I'm Wen Jie.
3: Dolphin this time is a rather unusual storm hitting Zhejiang province twice.
4: 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Living with risk is already a reality, a new normal.
5: The new cities that are coming up in China are taking this into consideration. If you look at the Xiong'an region, the new development area where they're taking a lot of environmental safeguards before they build the city itself.
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10: Typhoon Dolphin has brought record-breaking rainfall to part of eastern and central China. Mass evacuations, transport disruptions, and the lingering threat of flooding have made the immediate impact clear. But the bigger questions go far beyond this single typhoon. Can artificial intelligence and drones transform disaster response from reaction to anticipation?How can fast-growing coastal cities continue to develop while learning to live with the risk? And most importantly, what can we learn from Typhoon Dolphin to build stronger, more resilient coastal cities in an era of extreme weather? Welcome to Chat Lounge. I'm Xu Yawen. Joining us to explore these questions and more are Wu Changhua, President of the Global Climate Academy and Chair of the Governing Council at the Asia-Pacific Water Forum,Dr. Yao Shujie, Cheng Kung Professor of Economics at Chongqing University, Yasiru Ranaraja, Founding Director of Belt and Road Initiative Sri Lanka. Welcome to the chat. Changhua, let's start with the storm itself. Typhoon Dolphin is the strongest typhoon to hit China this year. It developed near the international dateline and has traveled more than 6,000 kilometers across the ocean before reaching China's eastern coast.What made this typhoon unusual, and why was this track so difficult to predict early on?
4: Sure. I think we've all been learning through the Typhoon Dolphin, and it's unique in many, many ways, but at least from three perspectives. The first, actually, is really about where it formed and how far, actually, it traveled.It developed unusually far off in the Pacific and then traveled thousands of kilometers actually toward East Asia. So it was exposed to very different ocean and atmospheric conditions along the way. Secondly, it's more like its internal structure kept changing. We saw multiple eyewall placement cycles. When that happens, the storm can weaken,reorganize and then strengthen again. So you're not dealing with a very stable system. And thirdly, the atmosphere around it actually was changing at the same time. A typhoon doesn't move on a fixed track or fixed railway track. Its movement depends heavily on the surrounding pressure systems and steering winds. So early in the storm's life, relatively small differences in those large scaleatmospheric conditions can produce quite different tracks several days later. So the issue is more like a typhoon doesn't really follow a fixed track, rather it's constantly interacting with a changing atmosphere. That is why it is so unique and very unstable.
10: Dr. Yao, so Changhua just talked

0: about basic characteristics of this typhoon dolphin, then from what people have experienced on the ground, we can tell that this typhoon has triggered mass evacuation, especially in coastal cities, has caused travel disruptions, thousands of flight cancellations, and serious flooding risks across mainly eastern and central China. So from an economic and social perspective, what stands out most to you about the impact of dolphin? And what does the scale of disruption tell us about how vulnerable modern cities have become to extreme weather like this typhoon?
1: Yeah, dolphin this time is a rather unusual storm hitting Zhejiang province twice. Normally, it could only hit once, but it now hit twice. And secondly, it covered a fairly wide regions, not only Zhejiang, Jiangsu, Shanghai, Anhui, and many inland provinces, which are also involved after the typhoon hit the mainland. And also the rainstorm affected quite a fairly vast territory of the Chinese, inland area. Probably one third of the land area in China is affected by the heavy storm. And the destruction is really obvious. It's not only the coastal city, many houses have been, ripped off. The agricultural crops have been, some places have been destroyed. Lots of risk in the inland area, the mountain area, the transportation have been interrupted, not only the air transport, but also the land area. The low railway have been hit. Many cities emerge into the deep waters, which have, disrupted the ordinary, life. Luckily, because the government have, activated the very comprehensive system to rescue the people and the particular places, we are at the front risk. And there is limited casualty of people, unlike many other storm areas that we see in different parts of the world and in the parts of China. This time, I think the government, central as well as local, have done a great job to make sure that the casualty have been limited to a absolute minimum. But economy-wise, I think the destruction for the later, reconstruction, I think it would cost millions of yuan to rebuild. So this is certainly a very unexpected and large-scale natural risk presented for the economy.
0: Dr. Yao, you talk about some responses from the local and central level. So could you elaborate more about how has China responded so far? And what's your assessment of the overall response from Chinese government?
1: Well, the responses have been presented in different ways. The pre-warning, the forecast of how the dolphin and also the rainstorm is going to affect in different parts of the area. So the forecast is gradual and also very tightly connected to the movement of the dolphin, which have been prescribed by my college. It's fairly unpredictable as the atmosphere and also the wind force have been forcing the dolphin to move into different direction to cover different area. So this present a very important task for the local observatory station and also for the surveillance system at different level and different stations. And the second prevention is to evacuate the peoples which are at risk to make sure life is the most stressless things in this kind of situation. So people's life has become the top priority. They have to be evacuated to a safe place. And secondly, the transportation system and also the reservoir, water have to let out first, and they give lots of room to store the rainstorm, which would increase the water level in different area. And also the risking, the landfall risking area, there are some sorts of stoppage and also prevention to make sure that the potential risk being propagated to the general public, the social communities, and the local government, the villages, and so on and so forth. So to make sure that the property, the people, and also the infrastructure are as much protected as possible to minimize the potential destruction.

0: Do you see any room for the authorities to improve?
1: To me, there are at least three different aspects that should be strengthened in the future. The first aspect is that the forecasting and the prevention system in the Pacific region, the Pacific Ocean, they have to get much longer because this time the dolphins have trouble about 15 days far away from outside the Pacific region into the Pacific region. So in the Pacific Ocean, I think the weather forecasting authority have to have more signals and pictures to warn the potential coming of the typhoon. And secondly, I think the urban drainage system, particularly in the inland area, which have not been very frequently open to the risk of this kind of heavy rainfall in a short time. At this time, I think you can see that most of the inland areas they are not very well prepared. We have fairly fast urban development, but the local, you know, underground drainage is not fairly prepared for this kind. I think this will be a future major work, particularly in the inland area, especially the agricultural area, the reservoir, the low landmark, landfall, risky area. Everything have to prepare for this kind of unforeseen, highly risky event happening.
2: 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The Chat Lounge unpacks views and opinions on hot issues in a more casual way.
0: Changhua, how about you? What areas do you think still need to be strengthened or could have been better?
3: I echo very, very strongly. Professor Yao just made some very important assessment and the key points there already. On the positive side, definitely the Typhoon Dolphin has proved to be a stress testing opportunity for China's, we call it, you know, emergency response system. And if you look into that space, actually, particularly the early warning, the observation, forecasting, early warning, as well as the large scale mobilization. I think throughout this last couple of weeks in particular, China at national level, at the regional level, have definitely made a strong case that we are equipped with the capabilities and deployment seems to be working in most of the cases. Now, I wouldn't really see what's really totally inadequate. I think it's a learning process for all. We are already reshaping, resetting the narrative, the language, talking about extreme weather events, talking about adaptive resilience, anticipatory resilience. So we are shifting into a new landscape actually to understand the extreme weather events like, Typhoon Dolphin and many other events. In the meantime, I'm trying to build into that system, tap into technology capability, knowledge, data, information, so that we become more resilient, intelligent. And very, very importantly, actually, I think to address a sort of emerging impacts, what we call compound or cascading risks, as Professor Yao mentioned in many, many ways early on, it's impacting, you know, because we're so connected, all the systems actually, including meteorological, physical, as well as the infrastructure, you name it actually. So we need to figure out actually how to learn quickly through that process. And so that when we design for next round of capabilities, actually, particularly from resilience perspective, we'll be able to become stronger. That doesn't mean actually we're not going to fail in the process. I think, you know, it's hard to prevent, eliminate typhoons or disasters there. It's really difficult to build all the possible infrastructures actually to become so totally zero impact at all. So living with the risk is already a reality, a new normal. More importantly, actually, we need to figure out how to really sort of take actions so that we'll be able to become resilient, so that, yes, there will be some failure, but we can fail safely. But in the meantime, actually, we can recover quickly as well, so that we'll be able to maintain the essential critical functionalities of our services of the society, but learning through that process so that we'll be able to enhance our resilience down the road. I think that's going to be, that is, and will continue to be a very important part of the learning process. On one side, we need to become more risk resilient. In the meantime, we need to understand the risk, the impacts there as well, so that we turn that sort of information knowledge into decision-making and turn the decision-making into actions. I think that's the most critical learning throughout the Dolphin this time.
0: Living with the risk, that's a very good point. And I want to hear the international perspective from Yasiru here. So Yasiru, looking at this Typhoon Dolphin from a broader international perspective, both Changhua and Dr. Yao just talk about how we can live with the risk and do prevention in advance. So what makes the typhoon response truly effective, especially for developing countries? We know most of the time they have much more limited resources. So what are the most important things developing countries can do before the storm arrives?
4: Yeah, Yawen, thank you for having me. It's definitely a very interesting topic, and I've opened up to many new ideas that was discussed here. So to answer your question, one of the main problems for developing countries when it comes to disaster situations is the problem of communication between the intergovernmental bodies, that is city governments, provincial governments, counties, and so on. So what I saw in China is that co-communication between the counties, cities, villages, and provincial and up to the state level, they had organizing model of communication, which led to all branches of government and other departments, so that early warning systems were much more effective and impactful. For example, the information the meteorological department sent, it goes to all the branches of the society in those cities and communities. So that is very important to get educated about the disaster which is going to happen, so people could prepare and they know the size and scale of the disaster which is coming to China. So this is one of the issues that most developing countries do have, because sometimes people won't take it seriously. Sometimes they take it more seriously, and there is a lack of proper command, centralized distribution of information during such events. So this I saw very effectively done in China during the Dolphin typhoon, and also early warning systems worked very well. Even all branches of society was reading charts, reading diagrams of how the trajectories of this storm is coming inside the country. So that shows us that the society have become more educated in understanding how a storm is formed and how is travel within and inside the country and cities. So this could lead to less impacts and recover more resources before the typhoon even happened. So according to the World Meteorological Organization, early warning systems can prevent up to 40% of the damage it can cause to the community. So I think China models that they use to integrate this intergovernmental city institutional branches into one commanding body is very impactful. And I think it should be a good study model for the developing countries as well.
0: So let's talk about the current condition of the Typhoon Dolphin, Changhua. So Typhoon Dolphin weakened after making landfall, but the rain did not simply stop. For instance, here in Beijing, we have seen that the capital city issued an orange rainstorm warning, its second highest alert level, because of typhoon's lingering effects. And the storm is also expected to bring significant rainfall to its nearby regions like Tianjin, Hebei, and even to Liaoning starting Thursday. So why can a weakening typhoon still produce dangerous rainfall and flooding, say hundreds or even thousands kilometers inland?
3: Sure. I think what we are learning, particularly through the typhoon Dolphin this time, so when a typhoon weakens, and the wind can weaken very, very fast, but that doesn't mean the moisture will disappear immediately. The storm probably may lose the access to the ocean energy and its organized sort of circulation, but it can still carry a huge amount of tropical moisture inland. That's exactly what has happened then. When that moisture interacts with other weather systems along the way, like different weather patterns, different region, mountains, and atmospheric circulation, can get very heavy rainfall well away from the original coastal landfall. That's basically, as I said, what we've witnessed and what we've learned. So basically say, yes, the typhoon is downgraded, but doesn't mean the danger is over, because that's more like meaning the nature of the danger has changed. So the wind risk may be, you know, decreasing, but the rainfall flooding and the landfalls risk can remain very serious. That means the shifting geography of risks. That is why Beijing is experiencing what has been experiencing, the downfalls and triggered actually the emergency response system with the shutdown infrastructure, facilities, transport, you name it actually. So what we've learned through that process, basically typhoon may disappear from the weather map, but the water doesn't. So that means actually we need to learn deeply into the shifting geography of risk because of those compounding factors and cascading risks actually working within the system, working with each other.
0: Changhua, I know recently you wrote an article about this, and in your article, you also mentioned that China has been using AI technology to forecast extreme weather like this one. What can these technologies actually do in a real disaster that conventional systems cannot do as quickly or as effectively? And how are these technologies helping detect risks earlier, respond faster, and save lives?
3: Sure, thank you for reading my article. But I have to make a point very, very clearly. AI is not a magic solution. It's a part of very complicated, sophisticated technology infrastructure there. So in real life, we learned already, and the real value of AI is that it can help us bring together huge amounts of information data at a much faster pace. For instance, a satellite actually can tell us what is happening from above. Radar, actually, remote sensing tells us where the rain is moving. You know, ground sensors can tell us what is happening locally. Hydrological data tells about rivers and flooding. Infrastructure data can tell us actually what might be vulnerable. AI actually can increasingly to help connect all of that and turning that into, say, capability, decision capability. As I said, now the reason why we have a much stronger capability in terms of forecasting, early warning capability, mostly because, you know, can be attributed actually to this kind of integrated digital or technology infrastructure that's basically empowering the decision making as well as actually in triggering, mobilizing actions as well. So one thing, you know, we started to learn through, you know, major events like Typhoon Dolphin is that somehow we are no longer just following where the typhoon is going. But more and more importantly, we need to understand what will the typhoon do when it gets here. You know, look at what has been mobilized so far through the Dolphin response, actually. We started to understand, you know, what road will be flooded, which part of the railways probably need to be closed, which power lines actually could be vulnerable, which neighborhood actually might be isolated, and even, you know, looking into rescue teams and the rescue equipment, where should they go first? So that's very, very important in a way. This is a transformative in a way. It's about impact-based forecasting. We can only do that with technology capabilities like AI, and that's integrating everything else together. So that's why we are more like moving into, we are predicting the consequences so that we'll be able to mobilize our actions, decisions, actions more effectively.
0: Dr. Yao, so Changhua just talked about how technology could help make disaster response faster by monitoring it. But from an economic perspective, what is the value of getting one more hour or even a few more hours of reliable warning? What can the city actually save with that extra time?
1: Well, I think in this kind of situation, because the typhoon destructive force is so feasible, so it's not only 1 hour, I think even 1 minute, a few seconds, sometimes could save life, could save a lot of life and a lot of property. So timing is certainly very important. For example, like evacuation, 1 hour could evacuate thousands of people to safety place. So our technology is very important in this case. Technology actually accelerates our decision-making process. If we can forecast the risk with AI and other digital technology, and also the methodological infrastructure is already put in place, they could give a very

0: precise and very prompt pre-warning of and how this typhoon is going to move in, what are the forces, and where is the place that we have to put in effort to rescue people and property, and where to stop the functioning of some normal operation network, and so on and so forth. So 1 hour, 2 hours, you know, is very vital, very critical. In terms of technology and investment for the meteorological system, I think we need to see how quickly and to accelerate the precision and also the speed of how to make a decision, what to be done in the next few minutes, not only just 1 hour, next few minutes, what should be done. And this is very important about technology nowadays.
1: Is there a price on prevention? Because we cannot tell like how much work or how much investment government have put into the prevention of extreme weather until nothing happened, right? Then how should government compare that cost with the cost of recovery?
0: Yeah, this is a very critical economy issue. I mean, we certainly have to figure the cost and the benefit. But the problem is that the cost of the destruction sometimes could be uncalculatable, especially when you involve life, involve the vital facility infrastructure, which could cause uncalculatable amounts of money. So investment is not just to prevent one particular risk, at this time the diving risk, but there will be more diving, be more other typhoon and other natural disasters taking place at any time, given such a large country like China. So the government, especially the central government, the regional government, they shouldn't calculate the short-term cost of the prevention system. They should calculate the long-term and also the larger scale of prevention system. So investment is basically based on, number one, the affordability, and number two is the available technology and also the future technology. Rather than calculating, because this cost is going to be about 100 million yuan, so we shouldn't invest more than 100 million yuan. It's not like a normal fiscal calculation in a normal project.
1: Because it involves lives, so there is no price on that, right?
0: Yeah,
1: Siru. So early warning technology is becoming more sophisticated. We all know that, but many developing countries still struggle with basic weather observation, with communication and evacuation systems. So in your view, what is the biggest gap today between having a warning and actually being able to act on that warning?
2: Yes, so one of the reasons many countries struggle is, although they have the warning, the actions won't come, or the decision making is poor. So this is a very important area that most countries should focus on, because as we know, in the recent years, the disasters have been continuously coming to all regions. And according to the IPCC reports over the last 30 odd years, they were predicting these outcomes as well. So I think what needs to be is political decisions or community-wise leadership decisions are very important to communicate between the community and to educate them how to evacuate and to give them other benefits or other resources that they need to go to safe places. So for example, in a country like Sri Lanka, where we had the Dithwa cyclone, I think end of last year, which had a big impact on the country's economy as well, because although they were the early warnings came, although they were prepared very well, or the policy works were also in place, yet the decision-making was a bit lacking during the time. So according to the World Bank, during the Dithwa, the Sri Lankan economy was cost about 4 billion on physical damages that would account for 4% of the country's GDP as well. So that's a big impact to the country. If they could have taken the correct decisions and follow the warnings and educate the communities properly, I think a lot of resources, lives would have been saved. So these are all not mistakes. Although these are mistakes, these are also learning points that

0: that should be shared with other countries in order to be prepared to not only save lives, which is the most important, while also being prepared so that the damage would be very less, and most of the infrastructure and the economy which can be saved through that as well.
1: We know you're the founding director of the Belt and Road Initiative Sri Lanka, so you're very familiar with the BRI and also South-South cooperation. So where can international cooperation make the biggest difference here?
0: Definitely for disaster or these related issues, let's say in a broader term, climate change, the international cooperation is very much important to share the information that each country has, because these disasters not only impact one country, it would impact the global economy as well. For example, the typhoons which came to China impacted one of the core economic hubs in China, Shanghai, Zhejiang. These house the world's most busiest ports. So if there are any disturbance in these areas, it would impact other countries' economies as well in terms of putting a lot of people into poverty. So these ports or regions not only transport the furnitures or food, but also very sensitive commodities as medicine and energy, which is very important for global citizens. So this is why the global community should come together to understand, to share, and to give concessional fundings to uplift those infrastructure to help during this disaster. This is a very strong argument that has been there in this disaster or the climate change regime for a long time. So I think now is the time mainly the developed countries should come forward and share their technology, their assistance in these impacts as well.
1: You're listening to Chat Lounge. Let's take a short break. When we come back, we will zoom out from Typhoon Dolphin and ask a bigger question. Are extreme weather risks fundamentally changing? And if they are, can our coastal cities keep growing in the same way? Or do we need to rethink how we build, where we build, and what resilience really means? Stay with us.
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1: Welcome back to Chat Lounge. I'm Xu Yawen. Let's continue our discussion. Changhua, you have worked on climate and sustainability for decades. So when you compare today's extreme weather with what we saw, say, a few decades ago, what has fundamentally changed? Are we seeing stronger storms, heavier rainfall, longer lasting events, or perhaps more importantly, more complex combinations of risks?
8: Thank you for this question, because this is a very important, very basic, actually, we need to understand what's changing at this moment. I think a few things have been changing and shifting. Firstly, actually, if you look at the climate change, the climate baseline is changing. If you look at the greenhouse gases concentrations in the atmosphere compared to a decade ago, probably at around below 400 parts per billion, now it's at above 420 parts per billion, and that's very, very important to sort of shifting line. If you look at actually the warming actually baseline, as we've been talking about in recent years, so we are already living, I think starting 2024, we are already living in this 1.5 degrees Celsius warming sort of world already. So when the climate baseline changes, that basically requires the changing assumptions baselines of how we plan our cities, plan our infrastructure, even plan the finance investment as well. So that's the first change. Secondly, extreme events increasingly interact with one another. Scientific research is telling us, is presenting a very convincing story these days, actually. We call it a cascading or compounding, actually, risks there. Rainfall, flooding, heat waves, storm surges, landslides, power failures, you name it, they are somehow, they are all interconnected and also interacting with each other. And thirdly, actually, sometimes overlooked by many, we have massive increased our exposure using Typhoon Dolphin as an example. Of course, it landed twice actually along the coast in Zhejiang province, hit the coastal region, and then of course traveled further inland. This happens to be the region in China that has the most, highly concentrated people, buildings, infrastructure, economic activities, you name it, actually. Meaning a large part of China's economic value has been created here. Now, with such scale, large scale, impactful extreme event, you could imagine, actually, the impact, negative impact on actually the economic system, infrastructure system, social system here as well. I think those are the three representing changes we started to look more carefully. We need to study them very carefully. So the issue actually is basically it's not as what's the worst rainfall we've seen actually particular putting into the urban planning landscape there. But more and more importantly, we need to ask, so what could happen that we haven't really seen before? This is a very different planning mindset. It doesn't mean actually throwing away all the historical data, information, knowledge there, but it does mean actually we need to treat history not as a ceiling of possibilities, but only as a one maybe important dimension of reference. But more and more importantly, we need to take into consideration what's going to happen in the future, based on the best scientific capability, knowledge, data, information there into the early urban planning process, into the infrastructure investment process there as well. I think that's going to be, we're already in it, that continue to be mainstreamed down the road.
1: Dr. Yao, so Changhua just mentioned this Typhoon Dolphin have seriously affected China's coastal provinces and cities, which are among the country's biggest economic engines, China's wealthy eastern coast in the Yangtze River Delta. And there are many ports, factories, tourism, also dense urban populations are concentrated along the coast. So are we seeing a point where unmanaged or still working to managed climate risks start eating into the very economic gains that coastal development has created?
9: Well, I think it's a fairly sophisticated situation when we're talking about this natural disaster and natural risk. Changhua just mentioned that compared to the past, the weather condition, the climate change have brought about some more radical risk like this kind of dolphin and maybe other natural event. And on the other point is that China have been building up very quickly the mega cities such as Shanghai and the surrounding region, and they are much more infrastructure building and more people clustered together. So on the one hand, you have more natural risk. On the other hand, you have more people and more property and infrastructure which are exposed to this kind of risk. But on the other hand, I think we also learn to live with the risk because our construction, for example, like the Shanghai Tower, this time is one of the tallest building in China. It actually, the technology proved to be highly effective. The wind is about 12-13 scale strong, but the building is moving forward and backward and is safe. So that means that we're already building into the gene of the city to make sure that every building, every infrastructure, they are able to tolerate these kinds of stress test. Then the natural risk, not only the windstorm, the extreme rainfall pouring in a short time, and the flooding, and also the transportation system, which would be effectively managed to cut off and stop to save life. So we already building into the system for this, and we are investing heavily into the municipal system, the drainage system.

0: To build a system to become more risk versatile, so the country, including the Yangtze River Delta, the most prosperous area, that how we built up this resilience, to cope with the risk.
1: Yasiru, this is the core question for many fast-growing cities. Like Dr. Yao and Changhua just talked about, we're learning how to develop those cities well, adapted to the extreme weather conditions. In your view, how to balance economic development with disaster risks? And are there, say, smart ways to keep developing the coast without putting more people, infrastructure, assets in harm's way?
2: Not necessarily. I don't think stop or reducing the development of coast areas is a solution for the problem, because disasters can happen in various ways, not only through extreme weather, but landslides and heat waves or you name it. So it should be the infrastructure should come in another metric to be resilient for these disasters. So that sort of standardization should go into when you're building the infrastructure itself. And of course, if you cut down these regions, especially the coastal region, which are normally known for higher economic output and a lot of livelihoods of citizens or populations are depending on these ecosystems, fisheries or ports or trade-related areas. So those are the core economic hubs that need to be resilient during such disasters. So which we see in some parts of China working very well, where they have managed, as the professor highlighted before, most of the infrastructure that coming up now take into consideration of how to mitigate these damages during such disasters. So I believe protecting economic assets has always been, is becoming centralized to the upcoming reality of the world that we are seeing now. That could actually help the economy and also the people's attitude towards meeting such disasters in the future. Because in the beginning of our discussion, you mentioned that we are not able to stop these disasters one way or another. But only thing we can do is how to be resilient during these disasters. So development and the disaster risk should go hand in hand. And the policymakers and the funding that goes through it should take into consideration all these facts before they coming to such decisions or put money on these such areas.
1: So you're suggesting that climate risk should become part of the economic calculation before a major development project is approved?
2: The new cities that are coming up in China are taking this into consideration. If you look at the Xiong'an region, the new development area, where they're taking a lot of environmental safeguards before they build the city itself, with flooding and various other early warning systems. So This is definitely we are seeing in China that is happening, which should be studied among the other regions and other countries as well.
3: The Chat Lounge. The Chat Lounge unpacks views and opinions on hot issues in a more casual way.
1: Changhua, you mentioned resilient cities a few times in our program. Could you help us understand, like, what would a truly resilient city actually look like on the ground? If you could take a coastal Chinese city, for example, not today, Maybe say 5 or 10 years from now.
4: Okay, I think resilience by design will be one of the defining features of the future cities, coastal cities. And so building infrastructure, buildings, the different power system, energy system, water system, you name it, they will be designed and built for actually heat, extreme rainfall, flooding, and the stronger winds, you name it. And so in many, many ways, you probably will start to see a more combined actually system. For instance, we're going to see wetlands, ecological buffers, restored waterways, and engineered actually protection there. And if you look at within the city, and we're going to experience more smarter drainage, water storage system, as well as the flood control systems there, And of course, underneath all this, actually, we're going to see more intelligent digital nervous system.

0: So we're going to experience sensors actually monitoring like rainfall, rivers, drainage, traffic, electricity, critical infrastructure, and also even look at the future emerging, emergency management centers. Actually, they're not going to be look like a weather map, right? And it will, but rather it will put questions like if another 100 or 150 millimeters of rainfall here in the next 6 hours, what breaks the first? So that's becoming the stronger demonstration of the resilience capability, impact driven, and the consequences of forecasting intelligence there as well. So I think those are probably taking into consideration all the technology capability, engineering capability. You need a governance there as well, institutions, but really also down to city level, government level, business level, community level, household level, neighborhood level, as well as actually coming down to individual level there as well. So putting all those dimensions actually together into the system, that's going to be the probably most resilient coastal city in the coming decade.
1: Very well said. Dr. Yao, we talk about resilience as a cost, but could it actually become an economic advantage? Like, could the city that's better prepared for extreme weather become more attractive to investors, businesses, and talent, in your view?
2: Yes, I think we just take this natural disaster, natural risk as an example to portray the future development of cities. Actually, in some part of the city in China, especially the old towns, we didn't forecast this kind of extreme weather. So when the weather actually come, hit the area that we have some sort of fairly chaotic situation and fairly weak response to the situation, and people's lives suddenly have been heavily disrupted. Modern city, the modern part of the city, actually have been coping fairly well. In every city, China have an old town and a new town. The new town turned out to be much more resilient. So my view is that if you build a city which are highly resilient to any kinds of external shock, in this time, the typhoon, the rainfall, and maybe next time there will be others. So we'll prepare, we'll build city, not only the building, the basic building, the dwellers of people to live, but also the key infrastructure like the water, the supply system of the gas, electricity, transport. It is a fairly comprehensive lifestyle at the moment for a modern city. So if we calculate all these kinds of facility, how they can risk averse this kinds of potential external shock and aesthetic shock like the dolphin, then the city would attract more investment and people would live there more, feeling more safely. I think this is kind of lesson and also the kind of future planning of future and economic development for different locality, different city, whether it's large or small. Smaller town, inland town, they are less prepared. And this time they will hit actually harder than the coastal area. So that means that even in the inland, the remote area, the mountainous areas and the villages, that we have to take this into account to make China a much more modernized society and community that can take all kinds of risks into account, and people will be safely protected against all unexpected events like this kind of dolphin.
1: So,
0: let me try to add another dimension, which is a business case, because we'll be repeating this economic case for resilience actually a few times already. Besides what Professor Yao mentioned about the city sort of a case there, let me really bring in this emerging very strong case actually for business. These days actually, particularly for largest public listed companies in particular, are all required actually to include climate risk, material risk, and opportunity assessment into the corporate sustainability reporting, right? And so that's particular under the ISSB, International Standardized, Sustainability Standardization sort of reporting framework there already. Now, for business, actually, this is very practical, down to earth. So how a business operates, particularly for large companies there. So if you look at their supply chains, if you look at the asset facilities, factories facilities, if you look at their staffs, their logistics. So somehow, I think the business case maybe makes an even stronger case in terms of why it's so obvious there is the economic case actually for investing more in resilience, because when the supply chain disrupted, when the logistics disrupted, when the companies cannot deliver their products to their customers, and when the facility, whatever, mining actually being flooded, that means costs, literally. Mm-hmm. So yes. Investing in resilience to become more resilient, to be more preventive, that's a strong business case, a financial case, because that's going to be clearly reflected in corporate, actually, the CapEx, OpEx, the balance sheet there as well. So I don't think we need to argue to disagree. I don't think there's much disagreement in terms of why we need to invest in resilience and whether there is an economic case or not. The answer is absolutely there is. What we need to do at this moment is that the current actually financing system, for instance, we're very good at pricing what we're going to build, right? We probably have not been very good at actually pricing prevention risk as well as resilience into the financial systems there. And that's definitely going to be another major trend, much accelerated development actually in the coming decade.
1: Exactly. Sooner the city adapts to climate resilience, it could eventually become part of the city's competitiveness, because they know Absolutely. When extreme weather arrived, the city is well prepared to those extreme conditions. Yasiru, what's your take on what just Dr. Yao and Changhua said? In your view, what can we learn from Typhoon Dolphin to build stronger, more resilient coastal cities in an era of extreme weather?
3: Yeah, I pretty much agree with all the points the two speakers were highlighting here, especially in terms of the corporations which are going IPO. They're also focusing on the sustainable reporting to have this climate resilient outlook in their company portfolio. So it's a good direction where companies taking into account the realities that we are facing, not only the economic benefits or maximization of their own company's financial portfolio, but common benefit to the communities or CSR related emphasis in the future is also good. So going back to your point, the cities which are in the coastal regions are much more knowledgeable about the risk that they could face in the future, especially in the economies which are booming in Asia. And if you take to account the Asian region is the most populated, most dense region in the world. So going forward, this would be one of the core focus on many governments when they are moving their cities or when they start rebuilding their infrastructure, taking into account how to be resilient and how to keep the community safe during such disasters. So overall, I think we will be facing such disasters in the future compared to past. As per my reading, the amounts of natural disasters which are happening in recent years has been increased compared to past. That could also be because of reporting limitations in the past as well. However, we have seen momentum in such areas. So I believe the knowledge that we can get through different countries or different governments, how they prepare and how they recover during such disasters would be very useful. And such dialogues and knowledge to other countries are also very important so that they could strengthen their local communities as well.
1: So perhaps the lesson we could learn from this Typhoon Dolphin is that we cannot design cities where risk disappears, but we can design cities that see risk earlier and absorb shocks better and recover faster and learn from every event. So that's how we can live with the risk in the future. And that brings us to the end of this session. Many thanks to Wu Chenghua, President of the Global Climate Academy and Chair of the Governing Council at the Asia-Pacific Water Forum, Dr. Yao Shujie, Cheng Kong Professor of Economics at Chongqing University, Yasiru Ranaraja, Founding Director of Belt and Road Initiative Sri Lanka. To share your thoughts on this topic, just drop us a line at radio@cgtn.com. I'm Xu Yawen. Thank you so much for listening. Have a great weekend.

0: brings together more than 1,000 global scientists and scholars and features over 500 academic sessions. The event introduces the ICBS Medal, honoring 9 outstanding researchers, and features Fields medalists and Turing Award winners. Speeches by leading academics highlighted curiosity-driven research, the role of artificial intelligence in scientific discovery, and China's growing support for fundamental research. The China-Europe-Arctic Container Express route has entered regular weekly operation for the summer season, opening a faster and more resilient logistics link. The route crosses the Northeast Arctic Passage before reaching major European ports. Its first trial voyage last year reached Felixstowe port in about 20 days, nearly halving the time via the Suez Canal and outpacing the China-Europe freight train. The route mainly operates from July to October, with at least 8 voyages planned this year. Ecuadorian President Daniel Noboa is in Beijing for his first state visit to China. The two sides are expected to discuss trade, investment, infrastructure, and sustainable development. China and Ecuador are marking the 10th anniversary of the establishment of a comprehensive strategic partnership. Li Shuang reports.
1: During the visit, Chinese President Xi Jinping is set to hold talks with Noboa, while Premier Li Qiang and Zhao Ji, chairman of the National People's Congress Standing Committee, are also scheduled to meet the Ecuadorian president. China's Ministry of Foreign Affairs says it hopes Noboa's visit will help deepen political trust and boost bilateral cooperation. According to Ecuador's foreign ministry, the visit is aimed at deepening bilateral ties and boosting cooperation in key areas such as trade, energy, technology, and sustainable development.
0: Former South Korean President Park Geun-hye is believed to be among those affected in a data leak at Sogang University in Seoul. The university said 180,000 pieces of information of students, graduates, and faculty were leaked in a hacking attack. The data includes their names, student IDs, phone numbers, and passwords. Park graduated from Sogang University in 1974. Authorities in Ceuta have rolled out a plan to strengthen public health and environmental controls following a recent mass influx of migrants. The plan includes enhanced tuberculosis surveillance and expanded monitoring of drinking and coastal waters. Spain's Health Minister Monica Garcia is visiting the North African enclave to assess the impact of the influx on local health services. More than 72,000 migrants crossed into Ceuta from Morocco at the end of last month. Authorities have tightened security along the border after calls for another mass crossing circulated on social media. Moroccan media say security forces intercepted 294 people attempting to illegally cross into Ceuta. An explosion near the Zawiya power station in western Libya has caused widespread blackouts across the capital Tripoli and the surrounding regions. The General Electricity Company of Libya noted that specialized technical teams are investigating the cause of the explosion and restore stability to the grid. The largest wildfire ever in Belgium has scorched about 2,700 hectares in the Highlands area near the German border and forced around 600 residents to evacuate. Firefighters from Germany and Luxembourg have joined efforts to put out the fire. The European Union has sent aircraft from the Czech Republic, Sweden, and the Netherlands. Barcelona and Paris Saint-Germain have confirmed the transfer of Spain international Ferran Torres to the French club. Torres leaves the Camp Nou after 4.5 seasons in which he scored 65 goals in 207 appearances for the reigning La Liga champions. The 50 million euro deal will commit the 26-year-old to the double European champions until 2031. Torres scored the winning goal to help Spain lift the World Cup trophy. And that's the news. I'm Wenjie.
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3: Discussion keeps the world turning.
4: This is Roundtable. China just laid down new rules for self-driving cars, and it forces automakers to do something they've never had to do before. Stay responsible for safety long after you buy the car, not just for day one, forever. So what happens when the tech grows up, and who's really watching the road? After that, shared bikes everywhere. Shared e-bikes banned. Until now, Beijing is changing the rules, bringing e-bikes into the regulated fold for the very first time. So, why the sudden change of heart? What's different now? And if China's capital is letting them in, could other mega cities be next? We're live from our studios here in Beijing. This is Roundtable. I'm Steve Hatherley. Thanks for being with us today and for the show. I'm with Yushun and Yushan. First up, remember when self-driving cars sounded like something from a science fiction film? It wasn't that long ago, but apparently the future has decided it's tired of waiting for us. Cars are getting smarter. Much smarter. They can see the road, make decisions, change lanes, and in some cases, actually drive themselves. And it sounds fantastic, and it is, until, though, you start asking some very basic questions. What happens when the car gets confused? Who's responsible when something goes wrong? And perhaps most importantly, can we actually trust a machine with our lives? Well, China is now trying to put some answers to those questions on paper. The country has released its first mandatory national safety standards for Level 3 and Level 4 autonomous driving, setting out rules for what these cars should be able to do and what happens when they can't. Yushun and Yushan, good afternoon to you both. We'll get into the self-driving cars in just a sec. But before we begin today, it's kind of an exciting announcement, I think. It's not really an announcement. It's more of a request that we have here at Roundtable for our listeners. So here's what we're doing. Next Wednesday, August 19th, is Chinese Valentine's Day. I'm sure, Yushun, you've been preparing for it for months. And as a result of that, we are doing a story on Chinese Valentine's Day. So here's what we are asking you, our listener, to do. Tell us about your dating experience these days. We have two specific questions for you. Number one, what is the most important thing you look for when trying to find your partner? And number two, what's it like dating in China in 2026, in the city that you're living? Is it easy? Is it not easy? Is it impossible? Is it stressful? Tell us all about that. And we have listeners all around the world for Roundtable. So if you're living outside of China, tell us what it's like dating in your city in 2026, wherever it is that you're living. Send your answers to roundtablepodcast@qq.com. You can send an email. That's cool. But if you could send a voice note, that would be better, because we want to hear your voices when you're talking about the romance in your life.
2: Yeah, sounds so exciting.
5: Yeah, I think I have my own answers, but I will definitely wait for the day that we discuss this topic.
4: Make sure you're on that episode. Don't miss it. I'll try to remember to remind you at the end of the show of what we're asking before we finish up today. All right, so let's get into it. This is a pretty significant move when we're talking about self-driving cars and the new rules and new regulations that are going to come into effect.
5: I'm not sure that you have you already like tried some of these auto driving or something?
4: No, the only thing I've seen videos of people down in, I think, Shenzhen, where they were taking taxis, self-driving taxis, and they were making videos about the experience and stuff like that. I, though, have not had the experience myself.
2: I've only had one witnessing experience of while I was driving on the road, and I just saw a car, it's apparently an EV, driving in front of me with a little label at the back trunk indicating everyone that I am on auto driving. If you want to get past me, please be nice.
4: And there was no driver in that car?
2: I actually didn't really look to the side to see if there's any person
5: inside.
2: Safe drive, yes. Yeah, so that's the only case that I encountered out there in the city center here in Beijing.
5: Yeah, the fact that you saw that is also indicating that there are some levels of self-driving now in a lot of cities in China. And they you know, they keep themselves in the lane and adjust the speed. That's basically the level that we are experiencing right now with a lot of these self-driving. And there is an important question, though. What happens when the car is no longer just helping you drive, but actually takes responsibility for driving?
4: Mm. Used to be a theoretical question, but it's not a theoretical question anymore.
5: And

0: Just a couple of months ago, we have the discussion of, you know, China has already approved its first batch of L3 vehicles for road use under controlled conditions. Two brands they are testing, and I am quite sure that Yushan that you saw is one of the brands that is testing their self-driving vehicle. And robo-taxis are already carrying passengers without a human driver, actively controlling the vehicle in cities such as Wuhan in central China, and also Shenzhen, that's what you saw the video in southern China. And, you know, that gives us a kind of much more interesting question that simply how good is the technology? If a car can drive itself most of the time, what happens during the moment when it can't? And that is the question behind China's latest move on the autonomous driving. On August 4th, 2026, China officially released a standard. It's called the Safety Requirements for Automated Driving Systems in Intelligent Connected Vehicles. And it is China's first mandatory national standard, specifically covering level 3 and level 4. We will get into what that actually means, the level 3 and level 4 means. And level 3, level 4 automated driving systems. And it is scheduled to take effect on July the 1st. Next year, which is 2027.
1: Yeah, so it gives a year, almost a year, for companies to adjust, car makers to adjust. But this is really significant. You said it is the first mandatory national standard specifically for L3 and L4 systems. So it's going to be in passenger vehicles. It's also going to be in freight vehicles, which is another significant point to this. And it's a big change away from the previous recommended national standard towards this mandatory safety requirement. We're going to learn about these safety requirements and what they mean for all of us. But the whole point here is that this is not just a piece of paperwork. These are changes that will need to be will take place and will need to be followed by everyone involved.
2: And also, speaking of L2, L3, L4, I remember the last time we talked about topics following this theme. We mentioned as if L3 and L4 is only the ideas, but now they're gradually moving from demonstrations just into our daily life. And as we try to dive into this, I actually looked up a little bit just to know more about what these L numbers are like. So apparently there are 5 different levels, with L0 to L5, with L0 being just 100% human.
0: 0 to 6. 0 to 5, now? Then that's 6. 0, 1, 2, 3, 4, 5. That's the calculation.
2: Thank you. Yep. So there are overall 6 levels.
1: He's the kid you don't want to sit next to in class.
2: Exactly. The outsmarting everyone kind of kid. Yeah. But apparently that level differentiation is just on who is actually driving the car. If it's 100% human driving, then it's L0. With L5, the science fiction version of, you know, you can imagine the car drive itself everywhere. So now we're kind of like in the middle, if not at between 2 to 3, if 3 to 4 is where we're looking next year. So level 3, meaning the car actually drives, but only under certain conditions. This is when, under specific conditions, for example, on certain highways and at certain speeds, the car monitors the road and performs the driving task for you. You can take your hands off the wheel and your eyes off the road, but you cannot simply leave. There's still got to be a human being sitting at the driver's seat.
1: I think a lot of modern cars are equipped with L3 systems, are they not? Where you have driver assistance that will kind of do the steering for you, lane adjustments, things like that?
0: I would say most of the cars, they will claim that they equipped with L2, and they're saying that we are very, very close to L3. I think that's also about the kind of regulation and document kind of thing that is restricting them to not claim them as L3, because they have not passed that kind of standard.
1: So they have like little sprinklings of L3 qualities maybe, but not fully L3 license.
0: Exactly. Right. Mm-hmm. And then because we also know that this is the new standard, and L3 is that kind of system that you are still required to take over when the car realizes that they cannot handle the situation. And then after that, it's L4. It goes one step a little bit further within a specific area or a set of conditions. The car can handle the entire driving task without a

0: human driver having to take over, which means that you don't even need a driver in the driver's seat.
1: Fully autonomous.
0: Yeah.
2: Mm. In some testing regions, we now have e-hailing rides that does not require a driver. Does that qualify as L4?
0: Yes. It's actually more kind of common that we can see, because a lot of these companies, they are developing L4 instead of L3 because they are in a designated area. You drive, you can only hail the cars in that area, and they will take you to the specific spots that you require.
1: Yeah, we are approaching, I think, the times of putting out cars where people are required to do less and less. Mm. But fully automated for the mass market, I don't think we're even close to that yet. And then when you get to L5, where, you don't need to do anything at all, and it doesn't matter what the conditions are, that's quite a distance away from now. Mm. But yes, these new regulations are going to go into effect, you said July 1st in 2027, right? Yeah. So what exactly is on the list?
2: The first thing is that for car manufacturing companies, previously, if it's a layer up of different high-tech stuff they're adding to their car, nowadays it has shifted to a very high priority on safety. So let's start with safety, which is like a big thing with how they're developing L3 cars in the future, because it's no longer just a test before the car goes on sale, and after it's sold to your hand, it's like, boom, our job is done from the company side. But no, in the future, it's going to be a progressive long-term promise from the company side. So a car can pass a test today and encounter something completely unexpected tomorrow. So the new standard now requires manufacturers to establish safety measures covering the whole life of the product, from the design all the way to the production, the testing and development. Even in the future, after launching the car, the companies are still expected to continuously monitor real-world driving data so that they can keep on improving your driving experience and also keep on adding those different scenarios to their future car designs.
0: Mm. It means that cars must remain safe as it encounters millions of unpredictable real-world situations. Yeah. That is, I think, something that is really important, because back then we will have the mindset of, if the car claimed that they are safe enough, that is the moment that they launched the car. And after you got and you bought the car, they are like out of responsibility.
2: Yeah, it's up to you now if you encounter anything.
1: Mm. Well, that's why this is such a significant change, because it's a massive, massive difference in the auto industry as a whole. Because, the automotive industry over the past, 100 plus years, that old mindset was, for them, safety is like a snapshot, right? When they test the car, they're testing the brakes to make sure that the brakes work. They test the lights to make sure the lights work. They test the steering wheel to make sure the steering wheel tests, the emergency brake. And then, everything works. Airbags, check. They work too. All right, here you go. Car's yours. And now, if anything happens with those, that's your problem. It's not our problem. Mm. But this is completely different now because of what the car is. When you're talking about an automated vehicle, you're talking about a computer, basically software, that is in charge of the vehicle. Mm. And things are going to be changing on the road all the time. So the computer can only, it's like training AI, I guess, right? You could put more data and more data into it, but that data will never stop learning.
2: Yep.
1: And it will never stop needing to be upgraded. And that's why this is such a significant change. It's a total new mindset where safety is becoming like a never-ending process, as opposed to check, check, check, check, check. Okay, we did our job. Here's your car.
2: Mm. Yeah.
0: And the new standard, I think, it is listing a lot of very, very specific rules on how the car makers can make these cars and test these cars. And the standard is essentially asking manufacturers to design cars that behave. That's the language in the rule.
1: Behave.
0: To behave like cautious human driver who knows when to stop.
1: Hmm.
0: So more specifically, if lane markings disappearing, maybe heavy rain or snow, the system should reduce speed and increase following distance, and rather than continuing at highway speed. speed. And if sensors become partially blocked, for example, mud on a camera or snow on the radar, the car should warn the driver early and gradually hand back control instead of just waiting until the situation becomes critical. And if the system detects confusing road conditions like overlapping construction lanes and temporary traffic signs, it should avoid making uncertain decisions and instead transition to a safer state.
2: Yeah, that's important too, because at the same time, the standard also establishes requirements for what is called a minimal risk strategy. So that means if the car can no longer safely continue driving and the chip makes the decision that, oops, I can't do it anymore, it should try to get itself into a safer situation.
1: Don't just stop in the middle of the road.
2: Exactly. That's going to cause a lot of traffic hazards if you imagine something like that happen. Like all of a sudden, the car just refused to move, for example, and instead of just stopping in the middle of a road, that vehicle might, for example, slowly move to the shoulder of the road or activate hazard lights or maintain control of steering and braking until fully stopped, and only the then request assistance from the human driver's side.
1: I want to go back to what you said about handing over control of the car. What was it that you said? That the car has to notify the driver that I am unable to, I meaning the car.
2: I can't do it anymore. I can't handle it.
1: Yeah. So in this scenario, the car is encountering some, I don't know, icy road conditions. It starts to pour down rain heavily, for example. I don't know what the exact example would be, but the car tells the driver, you need to take over now. It needs to communicate. The car needs to communicate with the human driver. What does that process look like? And how long is that process? Because if I'm sitting there on my phone playing a game because I don't have to pay attention to the road, do I suddenly get like an alert from the car, like take over now? That also seems potentially dangerous to me if I'm not fully aware of what's happening on the road either.
0: Actually, the standard also explicitly tells that there is a very specific time or buffer zone for drivers to actually take over the control of the car. And to make this real, the standard requires very explicit communication between car and also driver. A visual signal on the dashboard showing whether the system is active or about to disengage, and then a sound alert that escalates in urgency, like soft warning, and then to repeated chime and to urgent alarm, and also a time buffer before takeover, giving the driver enough time to react rather than an instant handover. And I assume that is 10 seconds. We'll get into that later. And a driver monitoring system that checks whether the driver is actually paying attention before allowing the activation in the first place. So there should be also specific I think, sensors or cameras that is detecting whether the driver is capable enough to take over the system.
1: And an example of capable enough is conscious.
2: Yep.
1: Awake. Cameras in the vehicle or perhaps outside the vehicle. I'm not sure where they would be located. It could be on the side mirror as well, looking in at the driver maybe. I'm not sure. To make sure that the driver is awake and alert and ready to take over. That's an important point because it's not just like the car will, you know, give those build up warnings from the soft chime to the beep, beep, beep, and just release control of the vehicle if the human is not ready to take it.
2: Yeah, and also if the car is in, I'm just imagining the scenarios now, if the car system is aligning with, for example, a map system, and then the road the map is telling it to go is actually blocked in real life, then if the driver is not paying attention, maybe the car really needs to try to alert the driver at some point before it actually runs into a block. Something like that. It all comes down to the details that make a huge difference. So for L3 system, like you mentioned earlier, Yushun, the vehicle must also be able to monitor whether the driver is capable of taking control. So previously, my biggest concern with this is, does this change anything with drunk driving? Because in China, drunk driving is such a big deal that it's strongly prohibited for any time, any road, specific road, district, region. And does this technology activate like the Pandora's box for that.
1: Not for example,

0: No, there would
1: not
0: be
1: really?
0: No. Well, okay. I don't know. I'm just. This is how I would answer that question.
1: I would agree too.
0: Yeah, because it's L3, right? The meaning the driver has to take over if they need to. So I don't think that would apply here. Mm. All right, so that's from the communication between the software, the car, and the driver. What about for the companies? This is kind of the other side of the coin, and this is the fourth on the list, right? What companies need to do to prove that their cars are safe and ready for the roads.
2: Mm, that's why I think this standard is a really comprehensive standard. Mm. And the new standard also establishes a more comprehensive inspection and testing system instead of just simply asking, does this particular car pass the test? When launching, regulators can also look at things like, can the companies actually manage safety? Does it have a safety record? And also, can the vehicle pass confirmation tests? And to make this more concrete, this could include requirements like a company must show evidence of millions of kilometers of simulated driving data before you actually launch this car, not just a few successful road tests.
0: Not hundreds of thousands, millions of kilometers.
2: Yes, and also it must demonstrate how the system behaves in rare but dangerous events such as sudden tire blowouts or sensor failures at high speed or multi-car pileups. And regulators may review whether the company has a real-time safety monitoring system, meaning it can detect and respond quickly if a pattern of risk appears in the field.
1: So by testing, we actually mean not only simulations, but also test tracks and real road tests. So this is important because an autonomous car is not just a machine with wheels. It's a combination of sensors plus software plus AI algorithms plus hardware and communications with the driver plus like data and human interaction, all that. So a problem in any one of these key areas could potentially risk the whole safety of your driving experience. So they have to test out everything from all possible angles.
0: I wonder what it will mean for marketing.
2: Mm.
0: Because I was just thinking, now when we watch a vehicle's commercial, they're talking about performance a lot of the times, right? Mm-hmm. Like this many horsepower or, you know, whatever it is they're trying to promote on the car. I'm thinking that in the future, the strategy might change to this is how safe our car is. And I know other companies in the past, Volvo, for example, I'm not sure about in other countries, but in Canada, they were always pushing their safety.
2: Exactly.
0: So it's not like it would be brand new, but I'm just thinking if you go from the angle of human beings and there's going to be a trust issue in the beginning, I would think companies would want to sell their safety features first and foremost. I would guess anyway.
2: And I think this would change the whole concept of the car manufacturers because before they will be just, okay, we are able to manufacture the safe cars or powerful cars, but now it's more about the whole ecosystem, the cycle of proving that their cars are safe enough for even after they sell the car. So it's more like the new regulatory environment changes the question of how we can make cars. It's about the car companies. They have to make sure they're in every step of the whole cycle.
0: What about liability? This is a big change too.
1: That's why the lifting from level 2 to where we're now, a direction towards level 3 is so important, at least here for the Chinese drivers in the future, is that the standard provides clear guidance on market access and liability for the rollout of level 3 autonomous drivings. And that's according to Ji Xuehong, director of the Autonomous Industry Innovation Research Center at North China University of Technology. So specifically, if the car is driving itself and causes an accident, the car company is responsible, not the person in the driver's seat.
0: The car company. And here comes the 10-second rule, Yushin, that you brought up briefly before.
2: Yes. If the driver fails to take over within 10 seconds after receiving a takeover warning, then responsibility falls back on the driver. And this helps resolve a very long-standing dispute over liability because we can never, if unfortunately a car accident happened, we cannot know, okay, the car makers can say, we have already warned you, and the car driver can say,

0: it was on the mode of auto driving.
1: Yeah.
0: So we cannot actually identify who is responsible for that.
1: That's for L2.
0: Mm-hmm. Mm. And now we are having this kind of clear understanding on where the liability goes to.
1: So now, in the future, for example, car manufacturers are still manufacturing cars under L2, but they're also manufacturing new cars, newer cars under L3. So those that's going to the market that follows under the L3 standard will have to follow this certain liability rules. And car companies, they need to have such expectations in preparation.
2: Mm-hmm. So does this mean this rule comes into, these rules come into effect July 2027, does that mean we're all going to be in the self-driving cars next year?
1: No, me not for one, starting from me.
2: No.
1: I'm not really trusting any of these systems anytime soon. I don't know about you, Yushun.
0: For me, I have never tried these kind of auto driving, but for these companies, of course, we know that it take effect in July 2027 and establish a kind of mandatory safety baseline for these L3 and L4 systems. But companies still have to develop, you know, their cars, their products, and complete testing and obtain the relevant approvals. And consumers still need to understand exactly what a particular vehicle is legally and technically allowed to do.
2: And that responsibility falls to the company, too, right? They have to have all their information on their own websites and on the car's display screens. I mean, maybe more so than ever, a driver needs to be completely aware of what the car will do in any given situation and what they need to do to successfully take over from the car and when that takeover might be expected. It's just getting quite complicated.
1: Wow, this reminds me all of a sudden that in the future, maybe getting a driving license, the whole rule for that is going to change too.
2: Yeah,
0: definitely. It's always been changing because I kind of got... it's almost a year now. I got my driver's license.
2: We remember it was a big day.
0: And before that, I got reminded that the exam for getting a driver's license is keeping changing according to the keeping changing like regulations on cars, regulations on road. So yeah, it's always been changing, and the car industry, I think they are also changing. First of all, the industry consensus is that after this mandatory national standard takes effect next year, so some of these leading automakers with mature technology will begin rolling out, you know, compliant L3 and L4 vehicles on a larger scale. But as of now, most of these, you know, programs remain testing and also piloting and limited access stage rather than just entering mass production for the mainstream market. And some example is that no automaker has publicly announced a new or revised mass production timeline specifically in response to this standard. But before this new standard rolled out, a lot of these Chinese companies, including like XPeng or Huawei-backed brands such as Avatar or Aito, have been preparing their L3 products, though testing through some testing and also pilot programs.
2: I just don't know how popular these are going to be, because I don't know if we need this. I mean, the fact that we can do it. We, as if I'm involved, the fact that they can do it is impressive, but it doesn't guarantee that customers are going to want these things. And if they don't want them, then they're going to have a hard time selling that as a feature. But that being said, it might not be important. Here's a couple of statistics. This is from the Ministry of Industry and Information Technology. 70%+ of new passenger vehicles sold in China in the first half of 2026 were equipped with L2 driver assistance systems. Great. That's about 7 out of every 10 cars. But industry experts also estimate that fewer than 10% of owners of these vehicles have actually activated or used those functions. So you have the majority of new cars being sold in the first half of this year with L2 driver assistance systems, but nobody's using them. So does that mean that we're just not ready for that yet? Or does it mean that we're not going to accept that at all? Or is there enough of a difference between L2 and L3 that it will bump up those usage numbers? Do you see where I'm going with this?
1: Yeah.
2: I don't know if we need this or not. I think it's cool for robo-taxis and stuff like that, but for your own personal car, I'm not so I'm not convinced.
1: Sort of on your side, but not fully yet. Still, I'm not quite there at this point to completely trust such systems to take over a human driver for the majority of the time. When I don't even know in the future if I'm driving the car or the car is driving itself. So that's the whole complexity, trust issue. Like how or to what extent are drivers are going to or able to trust those systems making decisions on the road out there. But imagine this, in the future, if that 70% of cars raised to 90%, if nearly all the cars out there already runs based on an L3, if not L4 system in a few year, 2 years' time perhaps, then I don't think this conversation would actually matter, because by then the majority of us could probably have already tried just how good or bad that it turns out to be, so that we have this like a persona built for these cars or these services that we're going to have, and know to what extent that it can protect us or have like risks in the future when we're driving. So and now at this point, not quite yet, but in the future, I believe there will be more and more people following on to this.
0: Yeah, I think that 10% stats already prove that a lot of people still, I think, have the mindset as Yushan. And I've come across a lot of people who bought a new car equipped with these assisting system, and they said, I just don't trust them. They won't use that.
1: Because but the mass majority out there are still human drivers.
0: Yeah.
1: The ecosystem is different.
0: But the thing is that when you get on the road, you can see a lot of these cars equipped with little blue lights. If you're not, I'm not sure if you noticed that more and more cars are using that. That means that they're auto driving. So of course we are at the stage of, we're getting into that kind of new era of having auto driving in our cars. Some people are trying it, but the thing is that we are not like trying it that much enough. I think because I have a lot of also friends that that are already using these kind of auto driving in their cars. They started text messaging when they're having these kind of autopiloting thing on. Yeah, if it's me, I wouldn't be so sure when I was, because I can feel so nervous when even I was holding the steering wheel.
1: Yeah, true.
0: But, you know, at the moment that people started to trust that system, maybe it still takes time.
2: I think that's the thing, is that this is kind of mind-blowing to us because we're hearing about it for the first time, right? Whoa, I can be in my own car and it drives itself. But I think there's going to come a point in the pretty near future, like you said, Yushan, where the tech is not really that mind-blowing to us anymore. And when that kind of, when it loses its shine, then we get used to it and it'll just be a part of, you know, whatever. An L3, you got an L3 car. If you want to drive it, go ahead. But if you're not in the mood, you don't feel good, you got to take a phone call, let the car take over. It'll just become normal.
0: Yeah.
2: I think it's just so new right now that we're sitting here kind of freaking out about it. Yeah. A little bit, right? You're listening to Roundtable. I'm Steve Hatherley, today with Yushan and Yushan. Stay with us. We have much more to discuss.
3: As you sip your morning coffee, we transport you from the sea of tulips in the countryside to the exciting moments of table tennis worlds.
4: France 3-0 to win the men's team title at table tennis.
3: As you commute in the hustle and bustle of rush hour traffic, we guide you to navigate from intricacies of global markets,
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5: to
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2: You're listening to Roundtable. I'm Steve Hatherley, today with Yushan and Yushan. Coming up, for years, shared e-bikes were the ones that got away, kept out of China's biggest cities while their pedal-powered cousins took over every street corner. Then Beijing blinked. New rules just slipped through, bringing e-bikes into the system for the first time. So what broke the deadlock? And when the city that said no for so long finally says yes, what happens next? 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For a long time, China's biggest cities have kept shared electric bicycles at arm's length. I should rephrase, electric bikes, not bicycles, right? They kept them out of the biggest cities when shared bicycles were welcomed. The reasoning was quite simple. Safety risks, cluttered streets, and a public transit system that already seemed to cover most of the short trips that people needed to make. But Beijing has just revised its rules to formally bring shared e-bikes into the regulated fold. So, is Beijing setting an example for how other megacities can let their e-bikes in? And why is it happening right now? I, for one, Yushan and Yushan, am so excited about this.
1: Why?
2: I think it's going to be a major life upgrade for me. When we, my wife and I, first moved to Beijing, we met some other expats just out and about, and everybody said the same thing. Get an e-bike. Mm. Buy an e-bike. That's what they said. First thing you have to do is buy an e-bike. And we didn't because we thought the shared bicycles were enough. Mm. But I've noticed recently that certain aspects of life would be a whole lot more convenient. And we're comfortable. You know what I mean? We're comfortable with the neighborhood now, so we know where things are. But I just noticed, like, oh, the grocery store, it's a little bit far, which is fine on a bicycle. But if I had an e-bike, it would be so much more convenient.
0: Or it can just expand the range of your activity.
2: True. Also very, very true. Yeah. What would be like an hour on a bicycle before might be 30 minutes yes. on an e-bike. Now, that's another great point. What I didn't know, and this is the other reason I'm excited to talk about this today, I didn't know that these shared e-bikes existed outside of the megacities, but weren't allowed inside until Beijing made this change.
1: I was so surprised too, because I've never encountered one until earlier this year when I first landed in Shenyang in northeastern China. So Shenyang is a smaller city, of course, comparing with Beijing, but it almost released its first few hundreds of e-bikes since almost a decade ago in 2017.
0: Yeah.
1: And the approved deployment cap is around 24,000 vehicles nowadays. So 10 years later, you basically see in every, say, 100 of such shared vehicles, at least 10% are e-bikes in the city of Shenyang. Same in Nanning in southwest China's Guangxi-Zhuang Autonomous Region. They has run shared e-bikes since 2019 and now has about over 134,000 in operation right now with four departments: their transport, their city management, their parks, like car parking and traffic police bureaus, all of such political bodies jointly assessing the operations every month. So these cities of a smaller scale, they are already operating such a professional, if not mature, system on running and operating these e-bikes. But when we look at bigger cities, for example, in Shanghai, Also in 2017, they issued a guidance that concluded shared e-bikes should not be developed. Same in Xi'an, in central China, they ruled in 2024 that shared e-bikes were not allowed.
2: Oh, that's only a couple of years ago.
1: Exactly. And here in Beijing and also in southern China's Guangzhou too, no formal ban was issued, but large-scale e-bike development would not be encouraged. So

0: parking and adds pressure to city management. Not to say about the e-bikes, now the shared bikes, there are already some, you know, you need to use a lot of labor.
1: Maintenance.
0: And space, maintenance cost to handle these kind of things. And also safety is another major concern. Experts say shared e-bikes in the past lacked unified standards and also quality varied widely, and some vehicles were too fast, making accidents more likely.
2: Yeah.
0: I have stats from Beijing's Traffic Management Bureau recently reported that in 2025, electric bicycles, not shared e-bikes, but electric bicycles were involved in 35% of all traffic accidents that resulted in fatalities.
2: Was it last year that we did the story about the changes in the rules that you couldn't modify your e-bike motor?
1: Yeah. Mm,
0: that's the like national standard of e-bikes.
2: 25 kilometers per hour,
0: right,
2: and no more.
1: And also on the material for making these newer e-bikes in China, it's got to be against fire risks kind of materials. And also the
2: Yes.
1: On the battery, there's also higher standards too. So we see on e-bikes, it's always been improving on how good quality they should be. But on shared e-bikes, I'm always kind of on the observation side. I've never really rode on an e-bike before to know how fast it can get.
2: In your life, you've never been on one?
1: I've sat on the back seat for somebody else's e-bikes, but not really driving one myself.
2: Yushin, you've used these, yes?
0: Yeah, I've used this, as you said, like decade ago, because back in my hometown, it's been like everywhere. For a really long time.
2: Why did Beijing make this change now? What happened that made them made the city change its mind?
1: Well, the demand is one thing for sure, because nowadays there's been a lot of like a last mile traveling that's required for day-to-day citizens. One obvious revelation of that is the fact that two-wheeled electric vehicle ownership in China has surged. So as one report from Deloitte from May 2023 estimated that the country's two-wheeled EV fleet at nearly 350 million units in 2022. So that's already surpassing the number of cars on the road. And that scale has created its own crisis too. The fire caused by charging e-bikes indoors. We've all seen the advertisements and also just reminders from firefighting bureaus in your neighborhood saying that you cannot bring e-bikes up or inside any residential building, or even bring the batteries inside for charging out of the exact same reason, against fire hazardous.
2: So part of the reason that Beijing maybe said yes now is because the city's ready.
0: Yeah.
2: Right? The rules and regulations are in place. Here's what you can do. Here's what you can't do. And it's very clear to everyone. And therefore, now it's okay.
1: Yeah. After later last year, the new national standard for e-bikes rolled out, the whole the quality and also the regulations has upgraded to a level that people can, based on that, start to see how our life can be further enhanced by e-bikes now that they're becoming better. So that's one thing.
2: Yang Yang, I was curious to know, are people going to be in love with this idea or not? So Yang Yang went around the office and just asked people, are you excited about this? What are your thoughts or any concerns that you might have about this new policy where you're going to see a lot more e-bikes, shared e-bikes entering into the city of Beijing? And this is what they said.
3: Well, I'm not an e-bike rider, so I don't think that I will ride an e-bike even with the policy.
4: I'm a big fan of e-bikes. I think it's a long overdue decision. I think it should have come earlier.
5: I used to ride e-bikes a lot with my family.
6: I tried e-bikes in other cities when I was in college, and I think it's quite convenient. It helps me save a lot of time for work and a lot of money, because I didn't have to pay money to buy a bike or a car.
7: I just don't know how it will evolve in the future. These additional e-bikes will make traffic even more terrible. And the second concern would be when you ride through the border between like Changping and Haidian. I just don't know if the e-bikes will remind you, you're okay, you are crossing border. You are not allowed to

0: right here or not. So it's very complicated. So just don't know how the company will solve this problem. Yeah.
1: Probably in the future, we're going to see increasing number of shared e-bike riders on the streets. And for a pedestrian like me, probably my biggest concern is safety.
2: And also, if someone get injured in e-bike accident, how can we deal with it?
3: Yeah, I'm a little bit worried about when we are having this e-bike, someone would, you know, break traffic rules.
2: I'm worried about the parking problem. If there is a proper law or a market rule to better manage it.
4: There's probably something city planners can do when it comes to just e-bikes parking. Keep the streets clean and organized for people that are not using it.
5: Do you share? Thank you to Yang Yang for asking those people for us. Do you guys share any of those concerns?
6: I think parking, for one, is my biggest concern.
5: Yeah, where are they going to put them?
6: Yeah, we've already have a lot of shared bikes, and we see bunches and bunches of them piled up on a three-wheel, like a little trolley kind of cart, being transported between residential buildings and metro stations and vice versa during peak hours very often. Because, you know, after getting off work, a lot of people drive or ride those e-bikes back home. So causing a gathering around of a huge density of those bikes on one spot. So that brings to one big issue on just how many staff are going to be assigned to maintain and, you know, keep an eye on such things.
5: I'm not worried about the staff. They'll figure that out.
6: I mean, for companies, this is something that they need to figure out, and also how many bikes they are to release out there, like on a monthly, if not annually basis. So, like, for example, did you know that this is under the new rules requirement too? Did you know that for every 1,000 e-bikes, they need roughly 8 to 13 maintenance workers, comparing that with only 3 to 5 workers for every 1,000 shared bicycles?
5: Oh, well, that could be a good job creation thing then.
6: If you think from that direction, then,
5: right?
6: Yeah.
7: It is. And actually, I think that's what these companies, they need to figure out. One thing is that the maintenance workers, and another thing is there are, first of all, regulations on how many bikes or e-bikes that you can release every, like, there's a kind of ratio that you can put in the city. So that's one thing that they can control. And another thing is that I think these companies will figure out which part of the city needs the e-bikes, which part they're probably in more need of the shared bikes. And they are the companies that they will, you know, figure out and decide the ratio of these two types of shared bikes. And I think people will also understand why this is, you know, more centered area.
5: You do not need a license to operate one of these things, but there are rules. A child cannot hop on one of these e-bikes. The age, operation age, I think is what, 16 years old?
6: Yeah, the cap is 16.
5: So we don't have to worry about kids, but I would still worry about safety because I have been on one of these things before. And when you are new to driving one of these things, 25 kilometers an hour. We were chatting before the show, and Yushin said, oh, that's not fast at all. Because Feifei said she's terrified to try.
6: I was too.
5: Well, 25 kilometers an hour, relatively speaking to a Ferrari, is slow. But if you're not used to it, it feels like a Ferrari.
6: And also the braking system, it feels absolutely different from just on a bike.
5: If you're not used to it, you don't know how. And when you hit that accelerator, that thing takes off a lot faster than you expect it to. Mm-hmm. Now, of course, you can control the accelerator, but my point is, if you don't have a license and if you've never learned and there's nobody to teach you, I see a huge potential for an increase in the number of accidents on the road. Because when you're a new person to anything, you feel anxious and nervous. Now, combine that with being in Beijing traffic with all the other e-scooters and bicycles on the road, people panic when they get into situations they're not familiar with. I would worry about that too.
6: Well, new players is one thing, and new beginners of e-bikes can become familiar with it a while later. But how about other problems? How the last mile traveling is being replaced, like some of the traditional ways, such as buses. for example, because research already showed that in larger cities, shared e-bike trip distances and use cases already overlap with taxis, and it can substitute for them, and not to mention buses and other public transportation.
5: It's competition. There's no doubt about it. It's going to eat into that some of the people who take the bus on a regular basis.
7: Definitely. When I was traveling in a city that has e-bikes, shared e-bikes, if our destination was about like 3 kilometers away, but less than 10 kilometers, we will definitely just choose a shared e-bike because that's more convenient, even sometimes cheaper. So there are competitions and there are hurdles when driving these kind of shared e-bikes. But I would say, of course, you will have concerns when you have never tried sharing e-bikes. When you're on these kind of things, they're much easier than
5: you
7: think.
5: Are we going to see L3 autonomous e-bikes in the future?
7: I don't think you would need that.
6: Please don't.
5: Probably not.
6: That sounds not safe.
5: Here's a factor. The price is going to be about triple compared to a shared bicycle. That might be a deciding factor for a lot of people not to use these things on a regular basis, because if you're going here and there and here and there every single day, that price can add up really, really quickly. The starting price is 2.5 yuan for 15 minutes and then 1 yuan for every extra 5 minutes, if I understood what I read correctly.
7: Yeah, that's when you will do the calculation. If there are like 2 person together and you need to get to one destination, for around 3 kilometers, maybe take a taxi is even cheaper than, renting 2 shared e-bikes. That's probably 15 yuan for your 30-minute ride, and then you can just hail a taxi for around 10 yuan.
6: I'll walk.
5: You're not going to use them, huh?
6: Not really.
5: No, you're not interested. No. Is it because you're nervous about it because you haven't tried before?
6: And also, as a driver of a car, I always see, e-bikes on the road less safe than other types of vehicles.
5: Yeah, I think my biggest concern is just the parking. Like, where are these things going to go?
6: Yeah.
5: Because if you pull up to the front of a shopping mall, it's already super packed outside because all of the delivery riders on their scooters are taking up so much space.
6: Wow.
5: It's so annoying. I know they're doing their job, but still.
6: That's a good point,
5: And all around subway stations, there's so many bicycles and e-bikes now. Where are they going to put these things? They might have to create extra parking spaces for these. I don't know. All right, we're going to leave it there for Roundtable 4 today. Just before we wrap up, I'll remind you that next Wednesday we're doing our Chinese Valentine's Day special. So we're asking you, what is the most important thing that you look for when you're trying to find a partner? And also, what's it like dating in China in 2026? Or if you live in another city, tell us about that too. Roundtablepodcast@qq.com. 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For Yushen and Yushan, I'm Steve Hatherley. Thanks for today and come back again next time.
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10: Now the news. I'm Wen Jie. Generative AI reasoning and computer vision is among the topics for discussion at the International Congress of Basic Science in Beijing. The two-week gathering brings together more than 1,000 global scientists and scholars and features over 500 academic sessions. The event introduces the ICBS Medal, honoring 9 outstanding researchers, and features Fields medalists and Turing Award winners. Speeches by leading academics highlighted curiosity-driven research, the role of artificial intelligence in scientific discovery, and China's growing support for fundamental research. The China-Europe-Arctic Container Express route has entered regular weekly operation for the summer season, opening a faster and more resilient logistics link. The route crosses the Northeast Arctic Passage before reaching major European ports. Its first trial voyage last year reached Felixstowe port in about 20 days, nearly halving the time via the Suez Canal and outpacing the China-Europe freight train. The route mainly operates from July to October, with at least 8 voyages planned this year. Ecuadorian President Daniel Noboa is in Beijing for his first state visit to China. The two sides are expected to discuss trade, investment, infrastructure, and sustainable development. China and Ecuador are marking the 10th anniversary of the establishment of a comprehensive strategic partnership. Li Shuang reports.
11: During the visit, Chinese President Xi Jinping is set to hold talks with Noboa, while Premier Li Qiang and Zhao Leji, chairman of the National People's Congress Standing Committee, are also scheduled to meet the Ecuadorian president. China's Ministry of Foreign Affairs says it hopes Noboa's visit will help deepen political trust and boost bilateral cooperation. According to Ecuador's foreign ministry, the visit is aimed at deepening bilateral ties and boosting cooperation in key areas such as trade, energy, technology, and sustainable development.
10: Former South Korean President Park Geun-hye is believed to be among those affected in a data leak at Sogang University in Seoul. The university said 180,000 pieces of information of students, graduates, and faculty were leaked in a hacking attack. The data includes their names, student IDs, phone numbers, and passwords. Park graduated from Sogang University in 1974. Authorities in Ceuta have rolled out a plan to strengthen public health and environmental controls following a recent mass influx of migrants. The plan includes enhanced tuberculosis surveillance and expanded monitoring of drinking and coastal waters. Spain's Health Minister Monica Garcia is visiting the North African enclave to assess the impact of the influx on local health services. More than 72,000 migrants crossed into Ceuta from Morocco at the end of last month. Authorities have tightened security along the border after calls for another mass crossing circulated on social media. Moroccan media say security forces intercepted 294 people attempting to illegally cross into Ceuta. An explosion near the Zawiya power station in western Libya has caused widespread blackouts across the capital Tripoli and its surrounding regions. The General Electricity Company of Libya noted that specialized technical teams are investigating the cause of the explosion and restore stability to the grid. The largest wildfire ever in Belgium has scorched about 2,700 hectares in the Highlands area near the German border and forced around 600 residents to evacuate. Firefighters from Germany and Luxembourg have joined efforts to put out the fire. The European Union has sent aircraft from the Czech Republic, Sweden, and the Netherlands. Barcelona and Paris Saint-Germain have confirmed the transfer of Spain international Ferran Torres to the French club. Torres leaves the Camp Nou after 4.5 seasons, in which he scored 65 goals in 207 appearances for the reigning La Liga champions. The 50 million euro deal will commit the 26-year-old to the double European champions until 2031. Torres scored the winning goal to help Spain lift the World Cup trophy. And that's the news. I'm Wenjie.
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12: Hello and welcome to Biz Talk. I'm Zhao Yang in Beijing. Elon Musk wrote on the social media platform X, "China is awesome. I strongly encourage people to visit." His mother quickly echoed his praise. And their comments come as China sees a big rise in inbound tourism. In the first half of this year, nearly 23 million foreign visitors entered the country, up more than 20% year on year, while the visa-free arrivals up 30% compared to the year before. These visitors are going beyond traditional sightseeing. They are using China's digital services, discovering local culture, and experiencing everyday life firsthand. So what could this inbound tourism boom really mean for China's consumer economy and for the country's global appeal? For more on this,

0: Joined us on the line now are Li Lun, Assistant Professor of Economics, Peking University, Chen Jiahe, Chief Investment Officer at Novimarket Technologies, and also Yan Liang, Professor of Economics, Willamette University. So, yeah, I will start with you. China has become an increasingly popular destination for international travelers. So how do you explain the main reasons for that?
1: So I wanted to maybe follow up with what you said. I think, you know, Elon Musk's mother's response seemed to really speak volume to why China becomes so attractive. So she said, in China, each city has its own charm with different cultural sites to see, buildings and streets are clean and in good repair, people are polite, hardworking, and respectful. So I think what she said here are multiple things, right? That China, I think, traditionally has really long history, has really rich culture, you know, heritage, and China is vast. Every city has its own unique, scenes and culture sites to offer. So I think that makes China a great place to visit. But I think what has made China even more attractive in recent years are three major reasons. One is, I think, in terms of upgrades in infrastructure and tech integration into the infrastructure. So talking about high-speed rail, talking about cashless payments, this makes China really attractive for foreigners who want to experience, you know, this kind of modernity and the cutting-edge, you know, infrastructure in China. And second, I think, has to do with some sort of the software or the way that I think we China welcomes the foreigners. So for instance, these visa-free policies now cover over 50 countries. It makes, coming to China a lot more convenient for many tourists. And also, I think with all these, tax refund policies that, again, attract, you know, kind of tourists that come to China and want to shop in China. So I think there are a lot of these kinds of upgrades in both the infrastructure and in terms of the more of the overall, you know, software or environment to welcome foreigners. I think all of these are really helpful. And last but not the least, I think in terms of, you know, social media has also been playing a very important role. Especially, you know, for the young people, when they looked at, you know, some of the very popular bloggers like iSpeed comes to China and recorded the whole trip, I think that becomes very eye-opening for the rest of the world. They also want to come to China and experience China in its authenticity. And I think that also speaks to, you know, the change in perceptions of China. When you look at the global software soft power index, China now is ranked second globally. And you look at, for example, the Pew research, it shows that now more people have favorable views on China than for the United States. So I think the kinds of change in perception and what they learn from, you know, positive experiences on social platforms, couples with, you know, China's own efforts, I think all of these are really important reasons for, you know, the recent surge that you're seeing this inbound tourism booming in China.
0: Mm. And Jiahe, so big rise in inbound tourism, what do you explain as the main reasons for that?
2: Well, there are many reasons behind this. First of all, China has adopted this, open attitude to global tourists. We have kept on releasing all these visa-free policies. You know, people are becoming much more convenient to come over to China. For example, I'm staying in Hainan in recent years. I can just see there are more and more foreigners in Hainan's cities where there are very beautiful natural viewing. If you go to cities such as Sanya, you see a lot of foreigners on the street. Sometimes you don't even think you are living in China because you're surrounded by foreigners who came to enjoy the natural viewing of Sanya. So these policies are critically important. And the second reason is the development of China's economy, especially the development of China's economy in the consumption area. Because previously we have been, if you look at the development in the 1990s or early 2000, the time past the year of 2000, is that we've been developing economic sectors such as industry production, import and export. These kinds of things are actually not attracting a lot of tourists. People don't really come over to visit your factories, you know. But the development of consumption, especially the discretionary consumption in recent years, especially after the year of 2020, is that these kinds of development are becoming more and more attractive active in the industry of tourism. So more people are coming over to enjoy the service of China's consumption economy, to enjoy this kind of discretionary consumption. So this is also a very important reason for attracting so many foreigners to come over to visit China.
0: And Li Lun, so technology is becoming a tourist attraction, from digital services, mobile payments, to EVs, robots, and AI applications. So has China created a new form of technology tourism?
3: Yeah, I think this point is really well put. So the technology is, especially in a lot of areas that you just mentioned, is, you know, China has widened the gap between, our society and a lot of other societies. For example, in terms of EVs, a lot of visitors, they would really admire, you know, the amount of EVs driving on the road, and also, you know, in terms of everyone being very quiet and also being very clean, a lot of charging stations around. So, you know, when they come to China, they naturally compare, you know, what they see in China versus where they're from. And I think these technologies are really giving them a sense of, you know, first be able to experience the technology, and also how to see the how the technology actually operates in a real economy. For example, in Shenzhen, the visitors, they can try to order a cup of coffee using drones, and they can experience the driverless taxis. In Shanghai, for example, they can interact with robots in a lot of commercial stores. They can order coffee from a robot. You know, they can also, you know, for some cities, they could also visit the EV production factories. Also, for example, the renewable energy station in Dunhuang, and so on and so forth. So these are actually systems that are very different from where they're from. And also in terms of technology tourism, I think it also attracts a lot of different groups, from entrepreneurs to, you know, engineers to students, and also influencers as well. So I do think, you know, this type of tourism is going to become a specialized segment, and of course it's a good alternative or complement of cultural tourism. But I think if you visit, for example, Shanghai, besides all of the, you know, traditional places of interest, you may also want to visit some of the, you know, technological intensive places, and also get another different experience as well.
0: And Yan, so many visitors are surprised not only by China's technological advances, but also by how deeply these technologies are integrated into everyday life. So why do you think China is able to commercialize and deploy the innovation so quickly?
1: Well, I think there are three major reasons. One is, I think at the, you know, high level, at the state level, I think there has been this strategic push to commercialize and to really integrate technologies into the real economy. So I think, you know, that's really a, you know, at the top level, there is the initiative, there are these national policies that we're trying to, you know, integrate technologies into, you know, production, into services. So 5G rollout or high-speed rail, now AI, they are all the examples where technology should serve the real economy instead of generating, you know, monopolistic rent, which is very different than, I think, some of the Western, you know, model when it comes to technological development. And the second main reason, I think, really has to do with China's integrated supply chain ecosystem and this whole, you know, clustering of the supply chain. So one, I think, salient example is, you know, like Changzhou or the broader Jiangsu province, where you have these EV or auto clusters where 90% of, you know, the critical EV components can be sourced within 80 kilometers radius, which often called, you know, the 1 hour supply chain circle. So this kind of clustering and the really complete supply chain really help, you know, enterprises to put, you know, their prototypes into actual production and then very quickly scale up in terms of mass production. So I think the kinds of, you know, integrated supply chain and the complete and very competent production base is what China can, you know, commercialize and put innovations into actual production very quickly. And last but not the least, I think it's also very important that China has the very hyper-competitive tech culture. So in other words, I think, you know, the tech companies, they are really trying to compete with each other, and they have to, you know, try to iterate continuously and to have their product cycle short shortened, and to put, you know, the, you know, products into actual uses in a very quick turnaround in a very short amount of time. So I think given those three reasons, the strategic guidance from the government level,

0: level, the integrated supply chain and supply chain clustering and this very hyper-competitive tech culture, I think those are really essential for China to very quickly roll out technologies and integrate it into the broader economy.
1: Lilun, so the inbound tourism brings spending into restaurants, hotels, retail sales. But beyond this direct benefits, what broader economic effects could the stronger inbound tourism have on China's economy?
2: Yeah, so I think more broadly, we can treat the inbound tourism, equivalent to we're exporting our service because there's a lot of overseas demand to, for example, the restaurants, hotels, retails, as you mentioned. But those overseas demand is brought directly into China, into the domestic economy through the inbound tourism. So I think, for example, in the first 5 months of 2026, we have seen that the China's cross-border travel income have risen by 37%. And also in terms of tourism itself, it's relatively labor intensive. So it's going to generate demand for a lot of small businesses, for example, small restaurants, also, for example, local tour guides, translators, drivers, for example, performers, local retailers. So I think this industry is going to generate a more complicated employment effect through, for example, having these people actively working for the foreign visitors. And those effects can be distributed into, a lot of different cities. And it's also a very good compensation to the challenges to our labor market. Through, for example, AI. And also, I think it's in terms of support regional balancing, it's also very beneficial because some of these visitors, they're not just visiting major cities, they're also, visiting smaller cities, rural areas, for example. And, a lot of employment, a lot of income from the tourism can actually benefit these smaller areas and bring a more rebalancing effect in terms of regional equality. And, for example, in terms of long-term effect, as well, these visitors, they can become repeat consumers. They can also, for example, become students in Chinese universities. They could also become investors or business partners for, Chinese counterparts or Chinese innovators. So these feedback can also encourage the improvements. For example, in our local services, a lot of restaurants or hotels right now support multilingual services in terms of our payments accessibility. So a lot of these, consumer service standards can also be increased by the stronger inbound tourism. So that's also another, direct economic effect from this opening up.
1: And Yan, so tell us more about this China travel. What does the popularity of China travel reveal about China's soft power and the international image?
0: Well, I think that these, in terms of China's soft power and also China's inbound tourism, I think these two are really mutually reinforcing. I think when travelers come to China, they feel safe. They also feel welcomed. As I quoted earlier, from Elon Musk's mother, that China is really, attractive, not only because its cultural and natural beauty, but also in terms of its modernity. And as you also mentioned earlier, in terms of these tech tourism or medical tourism and cultural tourism. So I think in a way, it really helped to strengthen China's soft power, in the eyes of the rest of the world. And in the same time, I think, like you said, this is reflection because, the way that China is able to open up its economy and have visa-free policies, it really indicates China's confidence and its soft power. So I think in a way, welcoming the foreigners come to China, it helped to strengthen, China's images in the rest of the world because, when foreigners come to China, they can really see, what China has to offer, the modernity of China and how China's economic development has, benefited its own people. So I think that would help to lift China's images in the rest of the world. And at the same time, as China improves its soft power, as I mentioned earlier, it's now ranked second globally, as the possession of soft power. These kinds of improvements of soft power would in turn attract a lot of foreigners to come to China because they know, China is safe, it's welcoming, so they're more willing to come to China. So I think in a way, this is really mutually beneficial and it's really mutually really reinforcing when it comes to, you know, China's open up, encouraging the kind of people to push changes, and at the same time, improvements of its soft power.
1: And Li Lun, so we just now talk about inbound tourism, but for China's broader summer spending, what are something new that you found?
2: Yeah, so, you know, there's a lot of, you know, clear changes in the summer spending or the summer traveling market, for example. So with the summer vacation, you know, unraveling, a lot of students are actually, you know, traveling around the country. So we're seeing, you know, these group of people who both want educational experiences, but also in terms of, you know, visiting factories or, you know, going to a film where, you know, the original location was filmed. Also, you know, a lot of people bring their kids to temporarily live in another city for a prolonged period of time. So a lot of young people, for example, they basically, they're turning the school textbooks into travel guides. So basically, you know, the textbook is a good way to kind of reduce their search cost. They are offering a very trusted or familiar list of places or historical figures to go to. So, you know, these families and students, they're actually visiting the museum, visiting the cities to kind of, you know, giving them a more strengthened image of the things that they learned in the textbook. And also in terms of, you know, industrial tourism, it's also booming. So people visit companies such as the, you know, manufacturers for EV, drones, consumer electronics. So this is actually going to both benefit the consumers, help them to know how these things are manufactured. There's educational value. And there's also ways to kind of reduce the information asymmetry because, you know, when consumers can actually see how a vehicle, a robot, or the device is produced, they could basically strengthen their brand trust as well. So I do think that both the, you know, industrial tourism and the so-called textbook tourism are something new, but they're also, you know, echoing with something familiar. So basically, people are calling for more and more experience when they go out in the summer and to travel.
1: And Jiahe, so as Li Lun mentioned, we are seeing factories, textbooks, literature, and even school memories becoming part of the travel experiences. So what does this tell us about how people's idea of tourism is changing?
3: Yeah, previously, people would say, okay, we're going to tourism, we go to restaurants, we go to museums, we go to natural viewing, that's all. But when people are now trying to understand more about China, they don't get, you know, just satisfied by visiting all these traditional places. So they started to visit all these places. And this tells us a very important changing of foreigners' attention to China is that they start to view China as a place that they want to understand. So they try to visit more and more of these places in order to have a better understanding of China's economy and better China's society. This tells us a closer connection between China's society and the other economies and countries around the world. And with more tourism activities such as this, there is more to expect of business connection between China and other economies, because these kinds of traveling enables people to make a much better understanding of China's economy, China's society, China's people, how China's running. So with more confidence about China by looking at these themselves, that would be more potential of business growth between China and other economies. I think this is a very important power behind the fact that China's export and import has been increasing at such a tremendous speed this year.
1: And Jiahe, so for tourism, there is clear distinction between short trips and longer stays. For example, Southwest China's scenic Dali has always been a haven for travelers, but now it's becoming a home base for a new generation of remote workers. So how do you look at this digital nomad trend?
3: Yeah, I've personally stayed in Dali for quite a few years, and I personally know quite many friends down there, you know, who, well, I'm personally part of that for quite a long time. So this is really thanking to the digital world that today you can do everything as long as you have the internet connection, you have all the equipments by your side. For example, I personally get quite many interviews from medias, and all I need is I need the computer, I need the lights. I mean, in case the hotel doesn't provide you adequate lights, so I have to take quite a few lights with me. And I have to get the suits and ties and all these kinds of things. And I have

0: to get a small equipment enables me to connect to internet very without problem at all. So all these equipments, I carry them with me, but it doesn't matter where I'm walking. I can walk in China, I can walk in Dali, I can walk in Shanghai, or I can walk in Hawaii, wherever I like. So this new generation is actually enabled by the development of internet, and as well as the work that relies on internet. So these people are basically don't really need to stay in places like Shanghai and Beijing. I mean, if you work in the center of Shanghai, you pay higher rents. You have, compared with living by the beach of Sanya or within the mountains of Dali, you have not that much high living standard if you live in the center of metropolis. So these people basically choose to travel out. So this also tells us that the development of China service economy is actually rising, because if you don't have a large service economy, if you don't have a lot of service consumption, you don't get a lot of jobs like this. You have more jobs in factories where people have to stay in factories 8 hours or 10 hours a day. You can't go to Dali. But when you have a strong digital economy, when you have a strong and developing service economy, you have a bunch of people like this.
1: And yeah, so we talk about the summer tourism, summer spending. So is this simply about people spending more, or does it reflect a deeper shift in what people value and how they choose to spend their money?
2: Well, I absolutely think that, as income grows, as people satisfy their basic needs for certain material possessions, people tend to spend more money on experiences, on, services that would have, emotional support values that would make people feel more fulfilled or satisfied or, in general, contented. So I think that's where we're seeing that, the Chinese consumers, they're now more for value driven. We see this trend, for example, there's less, I think, so passion to buy luxury products that are, made outside of China. But now there's more, support or more desire for, the so-called 国潮. So with, Chinese culture, with tech, with really, products and emotions that, consumers can relate to. So I think even with buying products, buying goods, I think there is a shift towards more value-driven purchases instead of just, following the trend or following the brand names and so on and so forth. But more importantly, I think, international experience have shown that once your per capita GDP or income reach around $30,000, you typically see a pivot from goods consumption to more service consumption. So I think that is what we're seeing in China now. People are not willing or not wanting to buy more, goods, because once you already have, two refrigerators, three air conditioners, you may not want to spend more and more on these products and goods, but you wanted to enjoy, education, you wanted to travel, you want to go to see movies, you wanted to, dine out, and so on and so forth. So I think there's a lot more tendency towards service consumption. And I think that is where we also see, much higher growth. When you look at the first half of this year, service consumption exceeded over 5%, whereas the retail goods consumption was only, up by over 1%. So I think that is really the trend that, people are spending more on experiences, on services, and less on, products or goods. And with the goods, there's more, scrutiny or more selections on products that are really good quality, high value, and also has certain, cultural and spiritual kind of relations, rather than simply, seeking for brand names and so on.
1: Well, we're speaking with Yan Liang, Professor of Economics, Willamette University, Chen Jiahe, Chief Investment Officer at Novum Aki Technologies, and also Li Lun, Assistant Professor of Economics, Peking University. And that's all the time for this edition of Biz Talk. To listen to this episode again, you can download our podcast by searching for Biz Talk. I'm Zhao Yang in Beijing. Thank you so much for listening.

0: 欢迎关注这一时段的南海气象站，我是王悦。首先看一下国内主要旅游城市的天气情况。北京多云，22到30度，上海小雨，26到32度，广州雷阵雨，25到33度，深圳雷阵雨，26到32度，杭州小雨转晴，25到32度，成都阴转中雨，21到33度，厦门小雨，25到32度，南京晴，24到31度，海口小雨转多云，26到31度，三亚小雨，26到31度，文昌中雨转多云，25到29度，琼海小雨转多云，26到28度，桂林小雨，25到33度。下面关注一下国外主要旅游城市的天气情况。万象阴，24到32度，仰光小雨，24到28度，新加坡阴，25到30度，雅加达阴，24到31度，曼谷阴，25到29度，河内小雨，27到36度，吉隆坡小雨，24到30度。以上是这一时段南海气象站的全部内容，感谢收听，我是王悦，再会。
1: From north to south, east to west, people in China are chasing their dreams and leaving their mark. Want to know how they beat the odds and made a difference? Footprints brings you the true life stories of their journeys.
2: Yeah, this become worse or not? It looks like allergies. Yes.
3: This is an interaction between traditional Chinese medicine practitioner Hu Zijing and one of his patients in South Africa. Every month, he visits local communities in Johannesburg, the country's largest city, to provide free medical consultations. During these sessions, Hu Zijing diagnoses patients by asking questions and checking their pulse, then offers them medical advice.
2: 很多当地民众他在问我们，哎，我应该怎么？
4: Many local people ask me, how should I eat? What should I eat less of in my daily diet? From these kinds of questions, we can see the local community's recognition and interest in traditional Chinese medicine.
3: At the same time, during every free consultation session, he brings his students along with him, allowing them to observe and learn on site as part of their training.
4: We hope that through a free medical service, we can provide young graduates and budding practitioners of traditional Chinese medicine with opportunities for practical experience, while also boosting their confidence.
3: In fact, the 38-year-old Hu Zijing is not only a practitioner of traditional Chinese medicine, widely known as TCM.He also serves as a doctoral supervisor for the acupuncture program at the University of Johannesburg, a leading higher learning institute in South Africa. In a pioneering move, he has drafted the regulations for the dispensing and distribution of traditional Chinese medicine in South Africa, which has made possible the legal registration of TCM pharmacists in the country.Hu Zijing was born and grew up in Fujian province, southeast China. In 2012, he earned his master's degree from the Fujian University of Traditional Chinese Medicine. Upon graduation, he was advised by his mentor to go to South Africa. But why? That's because just 1 year before his graduation, TCM was incorporated into South Africa's healthcare system. This meant that the TCM treatment costs of the patients could be covered by medical insurance, thus making TCM an option for many people. For the freshly graduated Hu Zijing, this situation offered him a good opportunity to practice TCM in South Africa. Upon arriving in the country, Hu Zijing first obtained a license for practicing TCM there. Shortly after, he opened his own local clinic in the country's economic hub, Johannesburg.Initially, the public in the city had little understanding of TCM. very few people came to seek treatment from the young man. Only in his 20s at the time, Hu Zijing struggled to gain the trust of patients.
2: 前面有做很多尝试，比如说去义诊。
4: I tried many approaches initially, such as providing a free medical service. Through such a service, I was able to build a reputation. Once an elderly lady in her 80s came for a consultation, I gave her some dietary and lifestyle advice, and after listening, she stood up and bowed deeply to me. I was greatly moved.You know, I was only around 24 or 25 years old at the time. An 84 or 85-year-old lady bowed to me. I quickly stood up and bowed back to her.
3: Through word of mouth, recommendations from patients, Hu Zijing gradually built his reputation. A few months after opening, his TCM clinic began to see significant improvements.But making a living by running a clinic was not his ultimate dream.
4: My goal was to balance clinical practice with teaching, as I believe the two complement and reinforce each other. After arriving in South Africa, I opened a TCM clinic while also reaching out to local universities. At the time, I looked into which South African universities offered TCM programs, and I found out that the only one was the University of the Western Cape. Once my clinic became well on track, I contacted the university and eventually joined them.Looking back now, my decision to teach there was purely driven by passion. I genuinely love teaching.
3: The University of the Western Cape, located in Cape Town, is about 1,400 kilometers away from Johannesburg. The university offers a 5-year undergraduate program in TCM, and Hu Zijing was invited to teach the undergraduates there.Thus, in his first year in South Africa, he began living a dual city life. While running his clinic helped him sustain his livelihood and accumulate clinical experience, his teaching work allowed him to pursue his ideals while also supplementing his income.
4: The University of the Western Cape paid me 6,000 rand at the time.But 25% was deducted for tax. I only took home 4,500 rand. My rent alone cost me 3,000. And then there were expenses like fuel and daily necessities. It was truly insufficient. So every month, I would fly back to Johannesburg for 1 week to see patients.Then return to the university to teach for 3 weeks, and then fly back again.
3: As Hu Zijing's reputation grew, more patients began visiting his clinic. But this increasingly became a burden to him, as he had to balance his teaching responsibilities at the University of the Western Cape. For him, maintaining a dual city career was not sustainable in the long run.After teaching at the University of the Western Cape for a year, a tip from a friend led him to decide to resign from the university. It turned out that in 2015, the University of Johannesburg was planning to launch programs related to health sciences. Hu Zijing saw this as an opportunity to start teaching TCM in Johannesburg.
4: I wrote letters to over 10 higher education institutions in South Africa. At the time, I looked into which universities offered health science and medical-related programs. I don't know where I found the courage, but I wrote directly to the deans of various medical schools, asking if they could introduce a TCM program into their curricula.
3: Being young and daring, Hu Zijing was really venturing alone in a foreign country. Fortunately, his bold attempt paid off. At the time, 14 universities received his letters. Most did not respond. In the end, the University of Johannesburg extended an invitation to him.
2: 当时院长也非常有兴趣，然后立马就把我。
4: The dean of the university's Department of Complementary Medicine was very interested and immediately called me in to have a meeting.
3: The University of Johannesburg is a top-tier comprehensive university in South Africa. Its Department of Complementary Medicine offers many healthcare disciplines not native to the country, but it lacked any programs related to TCM at the time.Radmila Razlog, the former head of the department, recalled that the university was, at the time, considering incorporating TCM into its curriculum.
5: Already in 2015, the department was looking at recurriculating the program. And for many years before that, we really had this interest to expand complementary medicine and grow complementary medicine within South Africa. So our idea initially was to include...Chinese medicine, possibly acupuncture, and look at other modalities that are registered with the allied health professions.
3: Teaching at a prestigious university was a dream coming true for Hu Zijing. He began drafting a proposal and submitted an application to establish a TCM program at the University of Johannesburg. But after waiting for a year, his application was rejected by the university. Hu Zijing faced a dilemma.Either give up on his dream and remain an ordinary TCM practitioner in Johannesburg, or continue appealing to the University of Johannesburg to approve the program.
4: I felt that I should take the initiative to do this, rather than wait and hope for others to accomplish it.
3: While practicing at his clinic, Hu Zijing noticed that acupuncture,a component of TCM, was more readily accepted by his patients. So, 4 months after his initial application was rejected, he submitted a new proposal, this time for establishing an acupuncture program.
4: When we submitted the acupuncture proposal, they were initially hesitant. I explained that although acupuncture might be relatively new in South Africa, and certainly new at the University of Johannesburg, it has been taught in China for thousands of years, and it has been part of China's higher education system for about seven decades. I emphasized that this is a well-established practice,And many developed countries have also incorporated it. We used extensive communication, data, and scientific research findings to persuade them.
3: This time, the University of Johannesburg did not keep him waiting long. A result came just 1 week after the application was submitted.
4: The majority of the reviewing experts approved it, voting in favor of establishing this program. I was incredibly excited. First, it meant that people within the academic community recognized TCM. Second, I felt thrilled because I believed I now had a good platform to promote TCM in South Africa.Enabling this knowledge to be passed on to future generations.
3: While excited, Hu Zijing also felt tremendous pressure. How would he address challenges such as student recruitment, teaching, and graduate employment? During that period, he often suffered from insomnia, preoccupied with the development of the acupuncture program. After more than 2 years of preparation, in February 2020,The Department of Complementary Medicine at the University of Johannesburg officially launched a 4-year undergraduate program and a 2-year master's program in acupuncture. Thus, the university became the first higher learning institute in South Africa to offer degree programs in acupuncture. Graduates are eligible to register directly as acupuncturists in South Africa and attend to patients.As a result, over 1,000 students applied in the first year, with just 45 ultimately admitted. As a lecturer in the acupuncture program, Hu Zijing and his courses have been well received.

0: 中午十二点到一点半有个休息时间。
1: We have a break from 12 p.m. to 1:30 p.m. every Friday. Some students approached me and said, "Mr. Hu, could you lead us in practicing Ba Duan Jin during this 1.5 hour period? We'd like to practice it every week." They said that after doing Ba Duan Jin, they felt much more comfortable physically.And it helped them concentrate their attentions during the afternoon clinical sessions.
2: 'Reba One Monama was a member of the first cohort of the acupuncture program at the University of Johannesburg. When he first enrolled, he had little understanding of TCM and joined largely out of curiosity.Which made his studies particularly challenging. After persisting for a year, he began to question his initial choice. Monama participated in several free clinic sessions organized by the university and led by Hu Zijing. Witnessing how acupuncture could help individuals suffering from years of chronic illness find relief, Monama found the work deeply fulfilling.This experience strengthened his resolve to continue his studies.
0: I studied, I passed my first year, went to my second year, and when I got there, I thought of quitting because I didn't know the future of acupuncture. And then I went to Dr. Wu again, explained my situation. He told me about the future of acupuncture, that it has a nicest future because it gives you job satisfaction.
2: In 2023, Monama completed the required undergraduate courses and graduated successfully. After that, he became a postgraduate student in the acupuncture program of the same university and also obtained his license as a certified acupuncturist in South Africa.
0: I started seeing different patients at different conditions, for instance, like period pains. It's fascinating how...A lot of people in South Africa think that period pains are normal. So explaining to them that pain is not normal and then acupuncture can help that people are fascinated by that.
2: Many students, like Monama, initially had limited understanding of acupuncture and lacked strong motivation to learn. However, after witnessing Hu Zijing treat an asthma patient at his clinic, a significant number of students developed a strong interest in acupuncture.
1: Once there was a patient suffering from an acute asthma attack, experiencing chest tightness and breathing difficulties. Our clinic had no oxygen or emergency equipment, making the situation particularly critical. I immediately asked the students to fetch the acupuncture needles.I targeted an acupoint on the patient's hands. I needled one side, and a student needled the other. We then manipulated the needles with strong stimulation. Within seconds, the patient's condition eased. All the students were watching, and they found it incredible. Such cases, especially the visual impact, left a deep impression on them. The patient went from an acute attack to recovery in just a matter of seconds.
2: In 2021, Hu Zijing encountered a special patient, which further broadened his vision for the development of TCM in South Africa. At the time,A patient who had long suffered from chronic conditions and found no relief through various treatments turned to acupuncture as a potential solution. The patient was named Roy Venkatsami. He recalled that it was Hu Zijing who helped him recognize the importance of TCM.
3: And at that time, I didn't fully understand the whole concept of traditional Chinese medicine, but for me, it was more about the Chinese massage therapy, the cupping, and the acupuncture. And when Zijing told me these, I was so impressed with him.
2: Upon learning that his patient was a senior lecturer in the Faculty of Education at the University of Pretoria, Hu Zijing engaged in extensive discussions with him.About the state of TCM education in South Africa.
3: The University of Pretoria at the time was not taking students for traditional Chinese medicine, because we were a department of early childhood education. We had to look at how traditional Chinese medicine

0: and to improve children's health.
1: Following Venkatswamy's advice, Hu Zhijing enrolled in a doctoral program at the University of Pretoria, focusing his research on how the teaching and practice of TCM, especially acupuncture, can be leveraged to improve children's health. In 2022, he completed his PhD within the minimum timeframe of 2 years. During those 2 years, Hu Zhijing balanced teaching TCM at the University of Johannesburg, pursuing his doctoral studies, and practicing TCM at his clinic. Busy yet fulfilled, he worked tirelessly, paving new paths for the development of TCM in South Africa. In 2023, the University of Johannesburg introduced a doctoral program in acupuncture, and Hu Zhijing became its first doctoral supervisor. In addition to his teaching work at the University of Johannesburg, Hu Zhijing has been commissioned by the South African National Health Authorities to draft the regulations for the dispensing and distribution of traditional Chinese medicine in South Africa.
2: 这种专业背景，它要有要求，一个是你必须有中医的医疗能力。Becoming a TCM pharmacist requires specific professional qualifications. First, one must possess TCM medical competence, including clinical experience, as well as a background in both Chinese medicine and herbal pharmacology. Considering these various conditions, there are few people in South Africa with the capability to fulfill this role.
1: In China, the practice of TCM is supported by a well-developed regulatory system for TCM pharmacists. In South Africa, however, the landscape is markedly different, lacking both a structured framework and sufficient qualified personnel. It was under these challenging conditions that Hu Zhijing undertook the task of drafting South Africa's first TCM dispensing regulations. Rather than replicating the Chinese model, which mandates two pharmacists, one to prepare and another to verify each prescription, he creatively adapted the procedures to local realities.
2: The regulations I drafted stipulates that when dispensing TCM medicine, the same pharmacist must prepare the prescription from the first ingredient to the 10th, and then review the ingredients in reverse order, from the 10th back to the first. This kind of compromise and adjustment was necessary to ensure the accuracy of medicine dispensing. This procedure has now been finalized and established as the standard for the dispensing and distribution of TCM medicine in South Africa.
1: The adoption of regulations has enabled the legal registration of TCM pharmacists in South Africa, ending the era when such registration was not possible. Hu Zhijing's efforts have not only established a functional regulatory framework, but have also earned him recognition from health experts across South Africa's medical community. But the humble but aspiring young man never rests on his past achievements. To better promote TCM and its culture in South Africa, starting in 2024, he has dedicated time each quarter to visiting local schools, introducing TCM to young students at primary and secondary schools. Lenasia Secondary School is a private high school in Johannesburg with a history of about 70 years. Many students at the school frequently experience symptoms such as insomnia and anxiety due to academic pressure. In a visit to the school, Hu Zhijing taught the students a set of shoulder and neck health exercises to help them alleviate academic stress during their breaks.
3: That's a few minutes, let's try to do it now.
1: After practicing, the students showed great interest in traditional Chinese medicine. One of the students, Vais Patel, says Hu Zhijing's TCM lecture would benefit him for a lifetime.
4: So there's lots of study stress because we're constantly busy. Like before, I know before the night before an exam, we spend about like 12 hours sitting at the desk going over work. And obviously with our necks bent over the entire time, that exercise you did with us at the end, I could feel the like stress relief instantly in my neck. So I think it's something I want to implement more in my daily life with my everyday studying. And I really did learn a lot from the lecture.
1: for Hu Zhejing, such activities hold extraordinary significance.
5: 中医的发展除了人才，我觉得中医的群众基础也很重要。
2: For the development of TCM, besides cultivating professionals, I believe public support is equally important. Exposing children to TCM from a young age and helping them understand means that they may be more inclined to accept it in their future work and daily lives.They may not necessarily pursue a career in TCM, but at the very least, they will understand and embrace it.
1: Today, thanks to the joint efforts of Hu Zhejing and other faculty members, the acupuncture program at the University of Johannesburg has trained about 400 students, alleviating the shortage of registered TCM acupuncturists in South Africa.
2: Taking the University of Johannesburg as an example, this actually aligns with my original intention. That is to make this university a pilot zone for promoting TCM education in South Africa. If successful, can it be extended to other universities in this country? If that succeeds, can it then be expanded to other African countries?This is my dream, and I believe it is entirely possible.
1: With that, we conclude this edition of Footprints. Thanks for listening. I'm Bob Jones. If you're interested in hearing more about the lives of ordinary but incredible people in China, follow us on your favorite podcast platforms. Just key in Footprints, and you can find more stories.Anytime, anywhere. We'll see you next time. Bye for now.

0: There are more than 1 million marine species known to man. This is a beautiful, dangerous, powerful, and yet fragile world of creatures. But the reality is that there are only 1/10 of the fish in the ocean today, compared to that of the age of discovery. I am Huang Rui, your host on Boys of the South China Sea. No one is an island. Despite the distance between us, we are always connected.
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2: 中央广播电视总台南海之声
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2: 让不同的人听见彼此
4: Now the news, I'm Ong Zihan Generative AI reasoning and computer vision is among the topics for discussion at the International Congress of Basic Science in Beijing. The two-week gathering brings together more than 1,000 global scientists and scholars, featuring over 500 academic sessions. The event introduces the ICBS Medal, honoring 9 outstanding researchers, and features Fields Medalist and Turing Award winners. Speeches by leading academics highlighted curiosity-driven research, the role of artificial intelligence in scientific discovery, and China's growing support for fundamental research. Experts at the event shared their perspectives on the use of AI in scientific research. China-Europe-Arctic Container Express route has entered regular weekly operation for the summer season, opening a faster and more resilient logistics link. The route crosses the Northeast Arctic Passage before reaching major European ports including Felixstowe in Britain, Rotterdam in the Netherlands and Hamburg in Germany. Its first trial voyage last year reached Felixstowe port in about 20 days, nearly halving the time via the Suez Canal and outpacing the China-Europe freight train. The route mainly operates from July to October, with at least 8 voyages planned this year. Ecuadorian President Daniel Noboa is in Beijing for his first state visit to China. The two sides are expected to discuss trade, investment, infrastructure, energy, technology, and sustainability.

0: sustainable development. China and Ecuador are marking the 10th anniversary of the establishment of a comprehensive strategic partnership. Authorities say 294 people have died in a powerful earthquake in Colombia, with nearly 4,000 people injured and more than 300 still missing. The National Unit for Disaster Risk Management says the quake has affected more than 115,000 people across 448 municipalities in 15 departments. The Colombian government has approved international assistance, including UN-certified search and rescue teams from the United States, Ecuador, and Israel. Authorities say the country's emergency response capacity remains under control as assessments continue. Israel has launched new airstrikes in southern Lebanon, killing at least 11 people and wounding several others. It is one of Israel's deadliest attacks since the truce with Hezbollah began in June. Israel says the strikes are in response to Hezbollah attacks, which wounded three Israeli soldiers in the security zone. Lebanon has condemned the strikes, calling them repeated violations of the truce and international laws on protecting civilians. Blake Sifton reports from Tel Aviv.
1: We've heard condemnation of these attacks from both Lebanon's prime minister and president. Prime Minister Nawaf Salam said the seven martyrs in the village of Ansar are not military infrastructure, nor are the children and women killed military targets. Now, referring to the negotiations, the U.S. mediated negotiations ongoing between the Lebanese government and the Israeli government that are meant to resume in Rome, Lebanese President Joseph Aoun said of these attacks, these violations are a clear message on the negotiating process. Now, for their part, Hezbollah said that they will deliver an appropriate response, and they have called on the Lebanese government to halt what they called the humiliating negotiations with Israel.
0: Authorities in Ceuta have rolled out a plan to strengthen public health and environmental controls following a recent mass influx of migrants. The plan includes enhanced tuberculosis surveillance and expanded monitoring of drinking and coastal waters. Spain's health minister, Monica Garcia, is visiting the North African enclave to assess the impact of the influx on local health services. More than 72,000 migrants crossed into Ceuta from Morocco at the end of last month. Most have returned to Morocco. Authorities have tightened security along the border after calls for another mass crossing circulated on social media. Moroccan media say security forces intercepted 294 people attempting to illegally cross into Ceuta. An explosion near the Zawiya power station in western Libya has caused widespread blackouts across the capital Tripoli and its surrounding regions. The blast knocked several generation plants offline. The General Electricity Company of Libya noted that specialized technical teams are investigating the cause of the explosion and restore stability to the grid. The largest wildfire ever in Belgium has scorched about 2,700 hectares in the high fence area near the German border and forced around 600 residents to evacuate. Firefighters from Germany and Luxembourg have joined efforts to put out the fire. And that's the news.
2: From epic tales of mystery and magic to accounts of battle and empire, from the verses of ancient poets,
3: 关关雎鸠，在河之洲,
2: to the masterpieces of our times, A Light on Literature brings to life China's literary heritage and a look at the world in a new light.
4: Hi, I'm Huang Rui. On today's A Light on Literature, we continue by presenting the book Tides from the West, a Chinese autobiography written by Chang Mengling. Chang Mengling was a well-respected Chinese educator. He graduated from the University of California, Berkeley, and obtained his PhD from Columbia University. He served as the education minister of the Republic of China in the late 1920s, before being appointed president of Peking University in the 1930s. This autobiography reads like a movie script that takes you back to experience what China was like a century ago. Via this book, readers can relive the quiet village life of Chang's childhood, the fast-changing urban life of his teen years, and the impact of his growing awareness of Western thought, as well

0: well as the years of studying abroad that would shape his thinking. This takes place against the background of the end of dynastic rule in China and the country's transition into a republic, a journey full of social change, conflict, and war. Today, Tang Dami narrates chapter 26, titled War Clouds Deepening. Enjoy.
1: Chapter 26, War Clouds Deepening. In October 1930, after my resignation from the office of Minister of Education in the national government, I had gone back to Peking, now called Beiping. Again, I was entrusted by Generalissimo Chiang Kai-shek, then President of the Executive Yuan, the title of the executive branch of government, with charge of the National University of Peking. The number of student demonstrations was very much reduced. When the capital was moved to the south, the focus of political activities went with it. There was not much left for students to demonstrate against except for occasional outbursts provoked by Japanese aggression, which had started in northeast China, which the Japanese called Manchuria, and was now fast extending inside the Great Wall. On the morning of September 19th, 1931, as I was sitting at my desk in the Chancellor's office of the university, a telephone call brought me the fatal news of the previous day. Japan had delivered a blow at Mukden, and the Chinese troops had evacuated the city to avoid a clash. A few months later, I made the trip back to the south. The afternoon of January 28, 1932, I went to Shanghai Station to take the train back to Beiping. As I entered, a sense of utter strangeness stole over me. The station looked as quiet as a deserted village. A station guard told me that there was no outgoing train. "It looks as if the Japanese are ready for a blow," he said. "You had better leave here right away. Something may happen any minute." That night, I was suddenly wakened by the roar of cannon, followed by the rat-a-tat of machine guns. I jumped from my bed and followed the stream of guests to the roof of the hotel. The sky was red with the glow of fires that leapt out here and there from the vicinity of the station. Japanese aggression seemed to have followed on my very heels from north to south. The next morning, I went up again to the roof, and my heart ached with the sight of the commercial press library on fire. Several Japanese bombers kept on bombing the building of the commercial press. The dark smoke rose heavenward, carrying with it scraps of scorched paper, which floated in the sky and sailed idly over the roofs. The print, still visible on some of the fragments, read clearly, "The Commercial Press." The Japanese had opened an attack on Shanghai. It resulted in the bitterest fighting before 1937, but China was finally forced to accept terms under which Japanese troops were permitted to remain in the city.
0: Welcome to A Light on Literature, a representation of timeless works from Chinese literature. Today's narration by Tang Daming is Tides from the West, a Chinese autobiography written by Chang Mengling.
1: For 7 years, from 1930 to 1937, I was at the helm of the university, endeavoring to steer that ship of learning through the rough seas of Sino-Japanese conflict. With the aid of many friends, particularly Dr. Hu Shi, Mr. V.K. Ting, and Mr. Fu Sinian, the university sailed smoothly with only an occasional trimming of her canvas. The standard of science teaching and research was raised. A serious study was made of Chinese history and literature. The faculty had ample time for research, and the students were led to direct their attention to study. The whirlpool of revolutionary activity and student demonstration was gradually transformed into a center of learning. During all these years, there was only one demonstration worth recording. As the Japanese forces drove rapidly inside the Great Wall, the students in Nanjing and Shanghai clamored for war.Demonstrations on a large scale were frequent in the capital, and the students in Beiping wanted to join the movement. One day, a crowd of students tried to take a southbound train at the East Station. Being refused entrance to the train itself, the boys and girls lay on the track day and night to prevent it from leaving the station. At length, a few hundred were allowed to go and join their comrades in Nanjing.Seeing that war clouds hung thick over our heads, during the next years, we tried to gain time by sailing along the shadows of caution, not venturing on those high seas where we would be bound to clash full force with the Japanese tidal wave. But our caution was not timidity. When Japanese scholars, fifth columnists in disguise, came to pay respects to the center of culture,which really meant to them the center of the anti-Japanese movement, we talked frankly with them. One, I remember, spoke at length about cultural relations with our professors and was told that we did not see any cultural relations between the two countries, but only the military ambition of Japan. Give up your military ambition and China and Japan will cooperate well. These men, geologists,economists, biologists, and other scholars came to us from time to time seeking the friendship of the university. They all complained about our anti-Japanese movement. We told them that anti-Japanese we were not, but anti-Japanese militarism we were. Their minds, however, were set on the strangulation of China. Nothing short of a complete surrender could change their course.Meanwhile, the Japanese Guangdong Army stationed in Manchuria made rapid inroads inside the Great Wall. The Chinese Army fought against the intruders along the wall, then in the northern part of Hebei Province, and finally withdrew to Beiping and its vicinity. Wounded soldiers streamed in and all the hospitals were filled. A hospital was established, supported by faculty members.Wives and young co-eds acted as nurses. Here I came into close contact with the fighting forces and learned their psychology. In conversations at their bedsides, the soldiers showed no sign of weakness toward the Japanese. They attributed their defeat to the lack of modern weapons, especially guns, which permitted the enemy to break through the Chinese wall of human flesh.I wish to remind the reader that this undaunted spirit of the Chinese army built a wall of flesh and blood for the defense of their country against the steel and fire of the enemy. It enabled China to fight on and on for 8 long suffering years, with millions of dead and wounded, without a murmur. China lost many battles, but was still winning the war.
0: Welcome to A Light on Literature, a representation of timeless works from Chinese literature. Today's narration by Tang Daming is Tides from the West, a Chinese autobiography written by Chang Mengling. Chang Mengling was a well-respected Chinese educator. He served as the education minister of the Republic of China in the late 1920s.Before being appointed president of Peking University in the 1930s. This autobiography reads like a movie script that takes you back to experience what China was like a century ago. Enjoy.
1: When the fighting was going on along the Great Wall, General He Yingqin, Minister of War, came to Beiping to direct the operations. He and I wanted to effect a truce in order to gain time. I went to call on Sir Miles Lampson, the British ambassador, to sound out his feelings as to acting as

0: as mediator. He said that Mr. Suma of the Japanese embassy had intimated to him that the Japanese too desired a truce. Cables were sent to London, and the reply permitted Sir Miles to act as mediator. Washington was informed through the good offices of Mr. Nelson Johnson, the American ambassador. But the plan fell through when the foreign minister, Luo Wengan, told the British embassy in Nanjing that no one was authorized to deal with a foreign country but himself. Then the Japanese forces broke through the defense lines along the Great Wall and swept down toward Beiping. The city was about to be evacuated. As I was laid up in the Peking Union Medical College after an appendix operation, I was not informed. But early in the morning, I heard Japanese planes droning over our heads and smelled something wrong. I got permission from the doctor in charge to leave the hospital and limped to the residence of General He Yingqin, who was surprised to see me still in the city and informed me that the Japanese were about to attack. I made plans to leave the next day. Next morning at dawn, my telephone rang. It was the general.
1: A truce has been arranged. You don't have to leave the city.
0: At once, I telephoned Dr. Hu Shi.
1: Why? The Japanese planes are droning over our heads, he said.
0: I have just received a message from General He Yingqin to that effect, was all I could say. But the Tanggu Agreement had been signed for China at midnight by Huang Fu, by the terms of which the Japanese forces were to halt after occupying the northern part of Hebei. The Japanese, having occupied this area and established a puppet autonomous government there, urged the Chinese commander of the remaining Hebei forces to cooperate by establishing an autonomous government in Beiping. Rumors circulated widely in the city that the commander, General Song Zheyuan, would give in to the Japanese. In this momentary crisis, the university professors issued a statement that they were unconditionally opposed to the so-called autonomous movement in North China. The general, in point of fact, did not comply. One afternoon, a month or two later, a Japanese gendarme called on me in the university.
1: The Japanese garrison in the legation quarter invites you to go there and talk over some matters which they wish to understand and which need explanation, he announced.
0: I promised to go in an hour, and he left. Before dark, I went alone to the Japanese barracks in the legation quarter after informing my family and some of my friends. As I entered the offices of General Kawabe, I heard the click of the key, which meant that the door was locked behind me. A Japanese colonel stood up and said, "Please be seated." I took the seat and out of the tail of my eye saw a soldier standing by the door with a drawn revolver.
1: "Our commanding general invites you to come here and wishes to know why you carry on an extensive propaganda against Japan."
0: He offered me a cigarette as he spoke.
1: "What do you mean? I carry on anti-Japanese propaganda?"
0: "Nothing of the sort," I replied, accepting the cigarette.
1: "Then, did you sign that statement opposing the autonomous movement?"
0: "Yes, I did. It is our internal problem. It has nothing to do with an anti-Japanese movement."
1: "You wrote a book in which you attacked Japan."
0: "Show me the book."
1: "Then, you are a friend of Japan?"
0: "Not exactly. I am a friend of the Japanese people, but an enemy to Japanese militarism, just as I am an enemy to Chinese militarism."
1: "Well, you know, there is some misunderstanding about it in the Guangdong Army. Would you go there and have a talk with General Itagaki at Dalian?"
0: The telephone rang and the colonel answered, then turned to me.
1: "A special coach has been prepared for you. Would you go to Dalian tonight?"
0: "No, I will not."
1: "Don't be afraid. The Japanese gendarmes will go with you for your protection."
0: "I am not afraid. If I had been, I would not have come here alone. If you want to use force, go ahead.

0: Yet I am in your hands, but I advise you not to. You will become a laughingstock when the world, including Tokyo, is informed that the Japanese army had abducted the chancellor of Peking University. His face changed color, and he looked as if I were now a problem to him. Please don't be afraid, he said casually. Afraid? No, no. Confucius has told me, as well as you, to remain calm in the face of danger. You believe in Bushido. Bushido would not harm a defenseless person. I puffed the cigarette calmly. The telephone rang again, and again he turned to me. Well, Chancellor Jiang, the general wanted me to thank you for your visit. You may wish to go to Dalian some other time, whenever you like. Thank you. Goodbye. The key clicked again. The colonel helped me with my overcoat and accompanied me to my car and opened the car door. Darkness had already fallen.
1: Welcome to A Light on Literature, a representation of timeless works from Chinese literature. Today's narration by Tang Daming is Tides from the West, a Chinese autobiography written by Chang Mengling.
0: The following afternoon, General Song Zheyuan sent a major general to advise me to leave Peking lest he should be unable to protect me. I thanked his representative and said that I would remain on my own responsibility. I stayed on, but nothing happened to me. Occasionally, some Koreans came to the university and acted very queer. These incidents were reported to me, but I did not pay much attention to them. Then, the tactics of the Japanese changed. General Matsumoro was sent to Beiping as special agent of the Japanese army. He made friends with me and came to my house often. He denounced the Japanese general for grilling me at the legation barracks, and for about half a year we were very friendly. At the end of his term of office, he came in full military uniform to say goodbye. He told me that he was being sent to Hailar, on the border between Manchuria and Siberia, to command a cavalry division, and said that he was afraid the war clouds were deepening, and that a clash between China and Japan would be very unfortunate. If the war should come, he said, the Japanese army would go as far as Hankou. Yes, General, I agree with you. If our two countries should be so unfortunate as to come to an open clash, international complications might arise, and all the Japanese navy be sent to the bottom of the sea, and the island empire might be reduced to a few tiny dots on the map of the Pacific Ocean. He sighed and said, that may be, but Japan would still be an independent nation, while China will be destroyed by the Western powers. It may be so. Next time we meet, I hope we shall not embrace each other, weeping for what we have done so foolishly. No matter what happens in the future, General, let us remain friends. We parted with heavy hearts. General Imai succeeded him. He called on me, and I returned his call. We talked quite frankly along the same lines as I had talked with his predecessor. Once, two members of the Japanese House of Peers called. One had formerly been governor of Taiwan. After looking around to see whether anyone was within hearing, he inquired in a whisper who had been the person responsible for detaining me in the Japanese barracks. I told him it was Takahashi. He shook his head and said, "Ridiculous." The Japanese had found out by now that the university had no immediate desire to start an anti-Japanese movement, and they hoped to win it to the Japanese side by making friends with leading members of the faculty. Both sides were cautious in dealing with each other, and the tension between the university and the Japanese army was somewhat eased. General Tashiro came to Tianjin as commander of the army there. The Japanese had treaty rights with other powers to station troops in that city. The general

0: came to Beiping and gave a banquet to leading Chinese and Japanese officials, military as well as civil. In a speech at the banquet, he advocated economic cooperation between China and Japan. Some of the Chinese officials responded, but spoke rather equivocally. On the score of economic cooperation, I remained as silent as a sphinx, except for occasional jokes at the table. To my great surprise, a telegram came to me in code from Nanjing a few days later, informing me that the Japanese embassy had intimated to the Ministry of Foreign Affairs that the Chancellor of Peking University supported Sino-Japanese cooperation. This was how the Japanese worked on China. The procedure seemed to be, first sweet words, then political intrigue, then intimidation, again sweet words, and finally blitzkrieg. The order might vary somewhat, but they never deviated from their fundamental course, the subjugation of China. This was also the way the Japanese went about dealing with America before Pearl Harbor.
1: And that was chapter 26 of the book, Tides from the West, a Chinese autobiography written by Chao Mengling, read by Tang Daming, and published by the Foreign Language Teaching and Research Press. Some names and terminologies in this book have been updated for contemporary usage. Join us again next time on A Light on Literature for chapter 27, titled War. I'm Huang Rei. See you next time.

Welcome to A Light on Literature, a representation of timeless works from Chinese literature. Today's narration by Tang Daming is Tides from the West, a Chinese autobiography written by Chang Mengling. Chang Mengling was a well-respected Chinese educator. He served as the education minister of the Republic of China in the late 1920s, before being appointed president of Peking University in the 1930s. This autobiography reads like a movie script that takes you back to experience what China was like a century ago. Enjoy.

0: 小雨27到36度，吉隆坡小雨24到30度。以上是这一时段南海气象站的全部内容，感谢收听，我是王悦，再会。
1: Take away Chinese, where you can take some Chinese away and experience progress day by day. Take away Chinese, we will promise you a difference.
2: Welcome to Take Away Chinese, I'm Niu Honglin. We often talk about how big the world is, but today I'm talking to a special someone who's been trying and managing to make the world a little more connected. Please allow me to welcome our guest, Dr. Chris Evans. Hello, welcome to the show. Hello, doctor. Great to have you on the show.
3: Thank you so much for your welcome. It's a privilege to be on the show and on the podcast, and lovely to introduce myself to your viewers. I'm the headmaster of Reading School, which is 900 years old. Our school was founded in 1125, exactly 900 years ago. And through these 900 years, the school has built quite a reputation locally in the United Kingdom. My school enters this new period of its history, looking forward to its 1000th anniversary. Just a few weeks ago, we buried a time capsule with guests from China placing artifacts from their school in the time capsule to be buried for 100 years, so that 100 years from now, our school might open this time capsule on its 1000th anniversary. So in my school, we think about a big span of history, and we have to ask the questions about what education is for and what schools should do. And we have to think about global citizenship and about connecting young people across the world so they can understand, enjoy, come to love each other, appreciate each other's cultures. Because we want to make sure that the young people that we send out into the world make the world better. And that only happens when we build positive relationships. And so we feel very privileged to have built some wonderful relationships with friends in China over the last few years. And we're committed in this next 100 years to developing these relationships so that children here in the United Kingdom and in China can learn from one another. That's the way we make the world better.
2: I think that is a really good answer. And I do agree that we need to understand each other a bit better to be able to cooperate, to be able to forge a win-win cooperation kind of relationship. And the best way to do so is to go into each other's culture instead of just looking outside or listening to stories from a third party describing what they believe the culture is about. And the world is very convenient nowadays. The only thing you need to do is to reach out and go talk to the people in that culture directly. And that is what you're doing. So I appreciate that very much. And I know you're leading the Beyond 900 campaign, and you would be leading the school into its 10th century. That is very, very magnificent, to be honest. And I know that you are cooperating with a school in Guangzhou. Can you tell us a bit more detail about the cooperation?
3: Yes, certainly. I came to love China for the first time in 2018, visiting a couple of times and finding some wonderful people. Some of those relationships then have become friendships, which over the last few years have sustained conversation, often just a ni hao and a happy Chinese New Year and a little message backwards and forwards. But as a consequence of some of those relationships, last year we began a new opportunity in Guangzhou, talking with a wonderful team. They've already got a really flourishing school, which has very deep values that are similar to ours. In the West, people sometimes have the perception that the Chinese education system is focused only on results and that young people are pushed very hard towards high academic outcomes. And there's been some skepticism sometimes in Britain about education models internationally. But we have found great joy in, you know, learning about each other's focuses and realizing we've got very similar values. As a consequence, we've come to a cooperative agreement to build a new high school, which will have an international curriculum. And we think that young people in China can then benefit from all the best of the rigorous academic Chinese curriculum whilst gaining qualifications that give them access to global education. So that school will be building on Reading School's reputation, on our heritage, on our traditions, and also building buddies between academic experts in China and in the United Kingdom to nurture expertise right in the heart of Guangzhou regarding international qualifications. So we're really looking forward to sending basketball and badminton teams over to China for exchanges and bringing students from China for language exchanges to Reading School. We think young people need to stretch their wings, don't they? They need to

0: expand their own horizon beyond the little parochial narrow view we have of our own communities and families, and growing up must be about our eyes being opened. So we think that our young people here at Reading School can have their eyes opened through these new friendships, just as my eyes have been opened, and that Chinese guests and friends can have their eyes opened by conversation and dialogue with those here at Reading School. And perhaps when they come to university at Oxford or Cambridge, which is one of our specialities, nurturing young people into those kind of institutions.
1: Well, you definitely had me when you said sending students to each other's countries and explore the different cultures. And here in China, we know the competition when it comes to education has always been fierce, but different schools and different local governments have been experimenting different ways to really nurture the young souls, because people have different strengths, they have different talent, and it's important to find the talent for them or help them find out what are their strengths, what are their interests. And the best way to do it is expose them to enough opportunities and to perhaps a different culture, a different environment that would definitely give them the nudge they need. And that is also part of the reasons I would assume that you are encouraging young kids in the UK, in your school, to learn Chinese. And you even have a Mandarin Excellence Program, which encourages or asking them to learn 8 hours of Chinese a week. Is that well received? Is that a hard or challenging thing for young students in UK? Is that a, you know, torture or a prize to them? How are they receiving it?
0: Maybe it can be a torture and a prize at the same time. So it's definitely difficult. This is one of the hardest qualifications that our students can undertake. The Mandarin Excellence Program then requires this level of rigor. It's not like learning French or German or Spanish for an English student, because the alphabets are different. The characters are so remarkable. But our students are desperate to learn Mandarin. They want to. There are more students wanting to learn Mandarin than we can teach. So it's definitely difficult. There are sounds which are really tricky in the Chinese language, and they find it hard. Learning those new characters is a real stretch. But we work with bright young people, and they have an appetite to do that which is difficult. And they also know that if they want to be global citizens and to stretch their wings around the world, they're going to find Mandarin a tool that unlocks conversations, friendships, and opportunity in the future. Philosophically, I'd also add my favorite philosopher. I was a German called Ludwig Wittgenstein. He said, "The limits of my language are the limits of my world." He said, "Whereof we cannot speak, thereof we must be silent." So actually learning new words grows our mind. It grows our picture of the universe. It helps us appreciate things differently. And a school like Reading School, which is prestigious and rich in its academic curriculum, must stretch students with as many different words, as much vocabulary, as many different opportunities as it can. And I think we'd be failing our students today if we didn't teach them Mandarin. And I think that's why the Mandarin Excellence Program in the United Kingdom has been really popular, with China supporting and encouraging this scheme, and the British government buying into the idea that British young people will be better if they're global citizens. So you see a really positive relationship. We know there are global tensions around the world in all kinds of different ways at different points, and that's beyond your and my capacity to deal with. What we can do is build friendship, and that starts with language. And so I love this program, and I know so many schools that have taken Mandarin on have found it to be really enriching, not just for the language it gives children, but for the aspiration and the appetite it nurtures.
1: Well, I now hope I were 20 years younger, and I would love to apply for your school and receive education there, learn all the languages. So yes, it's not only about communication, because nowadays we know that with artificial intelligence, technology everywhere, you can easily come to China without knowing a single word of Chinese. And it's fine. You can communicate with people, no problem, with the help of a translating machine. But that's different. That's only communicating in the relatively surface level. You will not be able to understand the culture, the society, how people perceive the world, and how they deal with the problems and challenges in life unless you start understanding the language, understanding culture from a different perspective. So yes, I totally agree with you. That is very important. And I'm also quite curious because we know that learning a language can be hard, but besides learning itself, is there any engaging activities or any other methods that you're using or resorting to when it comes to Chinese language teaching?
0: Oh, you know, that's a brilliant question. And I think that all teaching is a combination of knowledge and relationship. It doesn't matter what the subject is, whether it's physics or French or Mandarin or history, whether it's music or art or drama, learning and the relationship in a classroom that nurtures new understanding is always a little bit about knowledge and a little bit about relationship. So I would say the secret to success is having teachers of Mandarin who build wonderful relationships with students. And here we have a brilliant Mandarin teacher, Mr. Wu. For example, Mr. Wu takes our Mandarin students to a wonderful Chinese restaurant each year. And there they have to order food in Mandarin and they read the menu only in Mandarin. And you can imagine what that does because they're learning now with their taste buds and with their olfactory senses, with their nose and with their eyes, not just with pen and paper. But the pinnacle of the program is undoubtedly the intensive Mandarin study program where students come from the UK to China every year for a 3-week period. And they get a really intensive study program because that unlocks for them, I think, applied language. Immersing students in Chinese culture and sending them to China is essential. If it was just pen and paper, I don't think students would accelerate to become competent Mandarin speakers. But being people who can go to wonderful Chinese restaurants and experience Chinese food, going to China and experiencing Chinese culture and spending time with Chinese teachers in this country who unlock curiosity about Chinese society and advocate for Chinese ideas and help young people in the West understand the East. I think that's what really does it. That's what captures people's imaginations. And I would say at the heart of that is definitely relationships. And perhaps taking one step back, I would say that when I went to university, I was very antagonized that international students very often spent time with one another, that British students weren't always generous hosts, that British students were sometimes slow to welcome people from foreign cultures who'd come over as guests for a year or so. And it struck me as being really strange. There is almost nothing more beautiful about being a human than learning what's going on in someone else's head. It's a joy to meet people who are different. And so I think we try to inspire our students with the notion that the language they're learning unlocks for them the capacity to understand how Chinese people might be thinking or seeing the world and understand that they can now build relationships more beautifully and fully. So for me, the relationships are at the heart of it. And I think we've got work, all of us, to redress that balance where sometimes our own cultures and societies have been hostile to strangers or slow to welcome new ideas. And building relationships through language feels to me absolutely pivotal for the future. And I think our students get that.
1: And I totally agree when it comes to the kind of little things like going to a Chinese restaurant and reading, being able to read the menu and maybe take order in Chinese in Mandarin would be very encouraging to those who are learning it. And that leads to my next question about the experience your students have here in China, because I know that there are different types of summer camp and trips to China. And I was quite curious to know that what are some stories that they bring back that they share when they finish the camp, and what are the things that they value the most, and what do you believe would be the most important lesson they learn or the most important experience they gain after these kind of experience?
0: Oh, that is a wonderful question. So rich, there's so much there. Firstly, you mentioned Reading School's Future Stories program. You've done your homework about our school. Well done. We are a state school, so no one pays any fees to be at this school. But we think it's imperative that education provides opportunity for those who most benefit from it and who most need it. Reading is a town with significant economic disparity. There are those who are very, very wealthy, and there are those who are really deprived. So we see it as our mission to provide the best quality education for those who most benefit from it. And social mobility, providing social opportunity for young people to really flourish who might not have had financial resources at the start of their life, is fundamental. So we pay for all of our disadvantaged young people to go on international trips so they don't have to pay for it themselves. That's our commitment, to try and make sure that we increase the cultural capital available to young people from more disadvantaged backgrounds. Because actually, everyone should have these opportunities. And we think there's probably more learning from those young people who are gaining these opportunities for the first time and in remarkable ways. So for those young people who've never been abroad, sending them to China for the first time can be quite remarkable. These can be really life-changing. I can

0: perspective on what it means for them to be themselves, because they've suddenly seen themselves through the eyes of another, through the eyes of another culture. They've been a minority in a massive city where suddenly they're looking around, everything is high and vast and significant. And that kind of experience, I think, shapes us. It stops us from being only interested in ourselves. It makes us interested in the perspectives of others. And I'd encourage anyone who's watching this podcast or this show, if you can travel abroad, if you can build relationships with people who are different, you really should. Not just because you'll learn about their culture, but because you'll gain a lens on your own, which is invaluable.
1: I think that is definitely the point of visiting a different place. And it's definitely more than just about the subject, just about the trip, but also a lot more about seeing the world differently, seeing us differently, and seeing our future differently, which is why I'm curious. You have been visiting China and you've been to a lot of different places. In your opinion, or what was the long-lasting impression of China that you have, or some surprising element you got from probably your last trip here in China?
0: Great question. May I pick two or three things that have really stuck with me, if that's not too greedy? Firstly, in 2018, I sat on the Bund in Shanghai on a bench with a gentleman who had no English, and I had no Mandarin, and he used his phone to translate. And we had a conversation for about 2.5 hours at 4:30 in the morning when I couldn't sleep because of jet lag. And here in the middle of one of the world's biggest cities, I had a really intimate and meaningful conversation with a stranger whose name I never learnt, who never learnt my name, about his world, his perspective, his faith, his family, his values, and shared similar conversation about the things that mattered most to me. And it felt to me like the most remarkable privilege to drop into this person's world and to have this deep and meaningful conversation. And it taught me that there is so much that makes us the same. We often think about the things that make us different, but actually the things that bind us together are so profound. Here we are as a species, a spread across the planet with so many different things going on in so many different corners of our countries. Yet the things that bind us together are remarkable, such that I can sit on a bench on the Bund in Shanghai and talk for 2 hours with someone I've never met before via a translation app on his phone about really deep things. And I've gone away remembering that man, praying for him and thinking of his family and hoping that things are well for him. Because I learned more about him in 2 hours than I've learned about some of my closest friends just because we talked openly. So that remarkable capacity for human connection and the things that make us similar, even you and I across the world via screens, the things that make us similar are so remarkable. That's the thing that I think struck me first in visiting China. The second thing was the rich, remarkable history of Chinese culture. You know, when you visit a museum and see a vase or a replica of a terracotta statue, or you see a wonderful painting, or someone brings you a gift with some calligraphy, it doesn't begin to capture the wealth of another country's culture and history. And just being in China, beginning to see the way people look around them, the way they walk, the way they talk, the way they shop, the way they eat, beginning to understand what's remarkable about Chinese culture has been a real privilege. And that's from seeing artifacts and visiting museums, but also ascending towers and looking out on cities, and from walking along pavements and seeing the bustle of the city. So the sense of China being both profoundly modern and remarkably ancient has really stuck with me. I've come away with a real love of Chinese culture. I just want more and more understanding of China. And the third thing, perhaps, is that the future of our species depends on our humble, careful commitment to one another. We have to listen to each other, because sometimes we can say the same words but mean different things. Sometimes that can be alienating or frustrating or challenging, but being patient with each other and humble means if we listen carefully, I think we understand the world better, and the world will be better as a consequence. So forgive me that there's three abiding memories. One is the importance of listening. One is the remarkable joy of meeting someone totally different and coming to care for them. And the other is truly an appreciation. And I'd say to those listening and watching who are Chinese, what an incredible country and community and culture you're a part of. My school's 900 years old and we feel proud. But you can wander around China and see things that are so ancient and so remarkable. The scale of this history is a joy.

0: for me to watch. And I'd say to anyone who isn't from China, who's watching or listening because they're interested in Chinese culture, go to China as soon as you can. You'll learn so much. That would be my final tip.
1: I ask this question to a lot, maybe all of my guests out there, and I get different answers. But so far, your answers really, really touch me. I think fundamentally, it's about people-to-people exchange. Cultural communication is about one person talking towards another person, and that connection is beyond imaginable. It's always, always the heart of any real communication and real cooperation. And that being said, previously, you also mentioned that you teach and also you influence the younger generation through like fables, like folk tales from different cultures, and allow them to find out the similarities, find out the values that are cherished by people from different backgrounds, and how they are connected. And I find that very interesting because as podcast makers, we also make podcasts like you're familiar with the Chinese folk tales. So do you think these kind of media content, these kind of podcast shows are important in the learning process? Or maybe for those who cannot really come to China as willingly as they can, as freely as they can, is this also a good way, in your opinion, to know about different cultures and different worlds?
0: Oh, you're so right about that. It is essential for us to understand each other's stories. Story is the thing that rescues us from the tyranny of time. If there are no stories, if there are no themes that we weave through history, then all there is atoms and meaninglessness. So stories are the way humans find meaning in the passage of time. And I think when we understand other people's stories, we have fresh picture on our own. Your story, my story, they're so interesting to meet other people and hear their stories, definitely. As for the bit about the future of our relationships, I think we have to recognize that trade and resources and indeed pressures around the environment mean we're going to have to work closer together as global citizens. It doesn't mean we all have to be the same. It's still being different and society is still having different values, but not being threatened by those values because we understand each other. So I hope that's the future of our relationships. Not that we all blend into one cultural soup, but there is profound diversity, real difference, things that we can even argue about and disagree over, but we disagree politely and respectfully and carefully because we love each other and appreciate that that difference is a brilliant thing rather than a threat.
1: Yes, I totally agree with you, especially that here in China, we also believe in the variety of different civilizations. There's no one civilization that is better than another. It's rather that we want to see the variety. We say, 百花齐放春满园, which means that in a beautiful garden, you ought to have more than 100 types of flowers. Only one flower would not make spring. And I think that is the key about cultural communication. And you also mentioned the importance of nurturing global citizens. Again, being a global citizen also means that you cherish your own culture while you respect and understand and learn from other people's culture and civilization. So that is also the key. And it's a good occasion to talk about all this because China's Spring Festival is coming and we're already preparing to celebrate it. I was wondering, because you definitely put importance in encouraging students to learn more about different cultures, and when it comes to being able to enjoy other cultures, festivals is kind of like also important. So any activities we're looking forward to or anticipating in reading school?
0: Definitely. At these different points in the year where we can, our students who come from different backgrounds bring their culture to the front of the life of the school. We have Chinese food. We'll then have a Chinese performance of either poetry or music. And in our library, the wonderful staff we have in the library elevate some of the kind of Chinese literature and the books they've got on Chinese fables so that more students might borrow those books from the library. Chinese festivals important to us. We have a couple of times in the year where our Mandarin students will dress up, trying to wear some traditional Chinese clothes, and they'll celebrate Chinese culture so that language learning isn't just about words, but also about appreciation. And for me, myself, when it comes to Chinese Spring Festival, it seems like the right time to write to my Chinese friends. My Chinese friends write to me at Christmas, for example, and say Happy Christmas. And I really appreciate that they understand that's a significant festival for me. So it's my job to wish them prosperity, health, and happiness when we enter a Chinese

0: Chinese New Year, and that spring festival I know brings a lot of joy and excitement in Chinese families. So there are different points in the year where at Reading School we try to celebrate. I wouldn't say we do it wonderfully, but even in our kitchen we'll have a Chinese menu for that day or that week, depending on the festival, just to elevate an understanding of international culture. We can probably still do better there, but we're trying and enjoying that.
1: Thank you. Thank you, Dr. Evans. Like you say all the time that education matters because people matter. I totally agree with that. And I think our conversation today has also been a great example of that. So for our dear listeners and viewers out there, if you have enjoyed today's conversation, please let us know in the comment area. And thank you so much for being with us for this lovely half an hour. And if you have any other questions, any other comments, or maybe you're interested in the Chinese learning process, the Chinese learning program in UK, you can also let us know in the comment area or send us an email. And thank you so much. This is Takeaway Chinese. I'm Niu Niu. And thank you, Dr. Evans, for being a wonderful guest today. Thank you so much.
0: Thanks. All the best to everybody.
1: All the best. And we'll see you next time. Bye-bye.

0: There are more than 1 million marine species known to man. This is a beautiful, dangerous, powerful, and yet fragile world of creatures. But the reality is that there are only 1/10 of the fish in the ocean today compared to that of the age of discovery. I am Huang Rui, your host on Voice of the South China Sea. No one is an island. Despite the distance between us, we are always connected.
1: 您即将收听到的是南海旅行家。

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1: 让不同的人听见彼此。
3: Now the news. I'm Wong Zihan.
4: The Chinese Foreign Ministry has rejected allegations by the Philippines Defense Secretary that Chinese workers in the country were engaged in illegal activities. In a statement, the Chinese Embassy in the Philippines said Beijing opposes any discriminatory and selective law enforcement actions targeting Chinese nationals. The statement said the embassy has the right and responsibility to conduct consular visits, provide consular protection, and make demarches to Philippine law enforcement authorities to ensure the humane, fair, and just treatment of detained Chinese nationals.Philippine Defense Secretary Gilberto Teodoro has alleged that Chinese workers at a steel plant were engaged in illegal activities. The Chinese Ministry of Emergency Management has sent 13 emergency drainage teams to Zhoukou to help with urban waterlogging relief. The teams from six provinces arrived in the central city and began operations on Sunday morning. They have a combined drainage capacity of around 220,000 cubic meters per hour. Henan has been hit by torrential rain brought by the remnants of Typhoon Dolphin, which made landfall in eastern China last Sunday.China has launched a new batch of internet satellites into orbit from a commercial spacecraft launch site in the southern island province of Hainan. The 24th group of low-orbit internet satellites lifted off aboard a Long March 12 carrier rocket at 10 past 12pm Sunday Beijing time. The satellites successfully entered their preset orbits, marking another step in the development of China's low-orbit satellite internet network.Japanese protesters have rallied in Tokyo to voice their opposition to visits by some politicians to the Yasukuni Shrine.
5: We oppose the so-called memorial services initiated by the Japanese government. Yasukuni Shrine is a symbol of Japan's war of aggression. We do not need a shrine that glorifies war.Yasukuni Shrine is a symbol of Japan's war of aggression. Therefore, it is wrong for Japanese politicians to visit and pay their respects there.
4: The shrine honors more than 2 million people who died in service to Japan, including those who committed war crimes during World War II.Iranian Foreign Ministry spokesperson Ismail Baghaei says Iran and Oman have agreed on a shipping route map for the Strait of Hormuz, despite the US blockade.The temporary route is expected to be in effect for 2 to 4 months. Iran has rejected US President Donald Trump's remarks that he will soon declare the strait a US territory after defeating Iran. Iran says Qatar should allow an Iranian team to enter the country to investigate the fate of three pilots whom Tehran says were captured by Qatari forces in March when the US-Israeli attacks on Iran began. Doha says Tehran has failed to respond to attempts to communicate, adding that Iranian aircraft violated its airspace. It has denied holding any Iranian pilots, saying it found the remains of one of them. Ehsan Kevani reports from Iran.
6: Iran has claimed that during its Air Force attack on U.S. bases in Qatar in March, four fighter jet pilots were shot down. One pilot's body was recovered and buried in Iran less than 3 weeks ago, but Tehran insists the other three are alive and being held captive by Qatari authorities. Doha has denied the allegation. However, Iranian military officials say an elite Air Force investigative team has been waiting clearanceto enter Qatar for months to conduct an on-site inquiry. And they accuse Qatari authorities of repeated obstruction, which they claim has prevented the pilots' return.
4: Israel has launched new airstrikes in southern Lebanon, killing at least 11 people and wounding several others. It is one of Israel's deadliest attacks since the truce with Hezbollah began in June.Israel says the strikes are in response to Hezbollah attacks, which wounded three Israeli soldiers in the security zone. Lebanon has condemned the strikes, calling them repeated violations of the truce and international laws on protecting civilians. Authorities say 294 people have died in a powerful earthquake in Colombia, with nearly 4,000 people injured and more than 300 still missing. The National Unit for Disaster Risk Management says the quake has affected more than 115,000 people across 448 municipalities in 15 departments. The Colombian government has approved international assistance in

0: including UN-certified search and rescue teams from the United States, Ecuador and Israel. And that's the news. I'm Meng Cheng.
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3: This is Roundtable.
4: China just laid down new rules for self-driving cars, and it forces automakers to do something they've never had to do before. Stay responsible for safety long after you buy the car, not just for day one, forever. So what happens when the tech grows up, and who's really watching the road? After that, shared bikes everywhere. Shared e-bikes banned. Until now, Beijing is changing the rules, bringing e-bikes into the regulated fold for the very first time. So, why the sudden change of heart? What's different now? And if China's capital is letting them in, could other mega cities be next? We're live from our studios here in Beijing. This is Roundtable. I'm Steve Hatherley. Thanks for being with us today and for the show. I'm with Yushen and Yushan. First up, remember when self-driving cars sounded like something from a science fiction film? It wasn't that long ago, but apparently the future has decided it's tired of waiting for us. Cars are getting smarter, much smarter. They can see the road, make decisions, change lanes, and in some cases, actually drive themselves. And it sounds fantastic, and it is, until, though, you start asking some very basic questions. What happens when the car gets confused? Who's responsible when something goes wrong? And perhaps most importantly, can we actually trust a machine with our lives? Well, China is now trying to put some answers to those questions on paper. The country has released its first mandatory national safety standards for level 3 and level 4 autonomous driving, setting out rules for what these cars should be able to do and what happens when they can't. Yushen and Yushan, good afternoon to you both. We'll get into the self-driving cars in just a sec. But before we begin today, it's kind of an exciting announcement, I think. It's not really an announcement. It's more of a request that we have here at Roundtable for our listeners. So here's what we're doing. Next Wednesday, August 19th, is Chinese Valentine's Day. I'm sure, Yushen, you've been preparing for it for months. And as a result of that, we are doing a story on Chinese Valentine's Day. So here's what we are asking you, our listener, to do. Tell us about your dating experience these days. We have two specific questions for you. Number one, what is the most important thing you look for when trying to find your partner? And number two, what's it like dating in China in 2026 in the city that you're living? Is it easy? Is it not easy? Is it impossible? Is it stressful? Tell us all about that. And we have listeners all around the world for Roundtable. So if you're living outside of China, tell us what it's like dating in your city in 2026, wherever it is that you're living. Send your answers to roundtablepodcast@qq.com. You can send an email. That's cool. But if you could send a voice note, that would be better, because we want to hear your voices when you're talking about the romance in your life.
1: Yeah, sounds so exciting.
5: Yeah, I think I have my own answers, but I will definitely wait for the day that we discuss this topic.
4: Make sure you're on that episode. Don't miss it. I'll try to remember to remind you at the end of the show of what we're asking before we finish up today. All right, so let's get into it. This is a pretty significant move when we're talking about self-driving cars and the new rules and new regulations that are going to come into effect.
5: I'm not sure that you have you already like tried some of these auto driving or something?
4: No, the only thing I've seen videos of people down in, I think, Shenzhen, where they were taking taxis, self-driving taxis, and they were making videos about the experience and stuff like that. I, though, have not had the experience myself.
1: I've only had one witnessing experience of while I was driving on the road, and I just saw a car, it's apparently an EV, driving in front of me with a little label at the back trunk indicating everyone that I am on auto driving. If you want to get past me, please be nice.
4: And there was no driver in that car?
1: I actually didn't really look to the side to see if there's any person
5: inside.
1: Safe
5: drive, yes.
1: Yeah, so that's the

0: only case that I encountered out there in the city center here in Beijing.
1: Yeah, the fact that you saw that is also indicating that there are some levels of self-driving now in a lot of cities in China. And they keep themselves in the lane and adjust the speed. That's basically the level that we are experiencing right now with all of these self-driving. And there is an important question, though. What happens when the car is no longer just helping you drive, but actually takes responsibility for driving?
2: Mm. Mm. Used to be a theoretical question, but it's not a theoretical question anymore.
1: And just a couple of months ago, we have the discussion of, you know, China has already approved its first batch of L3 vehicles for road use under controlled conditions. Two brands they are testing, and I am quite sure that Yushan that you saw is one of the brands that is testing their self-driving vehicle. And robo-taxis are already carrying passengers without a human driver actively controlling the vehicle in cities such as Wuhan in central China and also Shenzhen. That's what you saw the video in southern China. And, you know, that gives us a kind of much more interesting question that simply how good is the technology if a car can drive itself most of the time. What happens during the moment when it can't?
0: Yeah.
1: And that is the question behind China's latest move on the autonomous driving. On August 4th, 2026, China officially released a standard. It's called the Safety Requirements for Automated Driving Systems in Intelligent Connected Vehicles. And it is China's first mandatory national standard, specifically covering level 3 and level 4. We will get into what that actually means, the level 3 and level 4 means. And level 3, level 4 automated driving systems. And it is scheduled to take effect on July the 1st. Next year, which is 2027.
2: Yeah, so it gives a year, almost a year, for companies to adjust, car makers to adjust. But this is really significant. You said it is the first mandatory national standard specifically for L3 and L4 systems. So it's going to be in passenger vehicles. It's also going to be in freight vehicles, which is another significant point to this. And it's a big change away from the previous recommended national standard towards this mandatory safety requirement. We're going to learn about these safety requirements and what they mean for all of us. But the whole point here is that this is not just a piece of paperwork. These are changes that will need to be will take place and will need to be followed by everyone involved.
0: And also, speaking of L2, L3, L4, I remember the last time we talked about topics following this theme. We mentioned as if L3 and L4 is only the ideas, but now they're gradually moving from demonstrations just into our daily life. And as we try to dive into this, I actually looked up a little bit just to know more about what these L numbers are like. So apparently there are 5 different levels, with L0 to L5, with L0 being just 100% human.
1: 0 to 6. 0 to 5, then that's 6. 0, 1, 2, 3, 4, 5. That's the calculation.
0: Thank you. Yep. So there are overall 6 levels.
2: He's the kid you don't want to sit next to in class.
0: Exactly. The outsmarting everyone kind of kid.
2: Yeah.
0: But apparently that level differentiation is just on who is actually driving the car. If it's 100% human driving, then it's L0. With L5, the science fiction version of, you know, you can imagine the car drive itself everywhere. So now we're kind of like in the middle, if not between 2 to 3. If 3 to 4 is where we're looking next year. So level 3, meaning the car actually drives, but only under certain conditions. This is when, under specific conditions, for example, on certain highways and at certain speeds, the car monitors the road and performs the driving task for you. You can take your hands off the wheel and your eyes off the road, but you cannot simply leave. There's still got to be a human being sitting at the driver's seat.
2: I think a lot of modern cars are equipped with L3 systems, are they not? Where you have driver assistance that will kind of do the steering for you, lane adjustments, things like that.
1: I would say most of the cars, they will claim that they equipped with L2, and they are saying that we are very, very close to L3. Mm. I think that's also about the kind of regulation and document kind of thing that is restricting them to not claim them as L3 because they have not passed that kind of standard.
2: So they have like little sprinklings of L3 qualities maybe, but not fully L3 license.
1: Exactly. Right. Mm-hmm. And then because we also know that this is the new standard and L3 is that kind of system that you are still required to take over when the car realizes that they cannot handle the situation.
2: Mm.
1: And then after that, it's L4. It goes one step a little bit further within a specific area or a set of conditions. The car can handle the entire driving task without a human driver having to take over, which means that you don't even need a driver in the driver's seat.
2: Fully autonomous.
1: Yeah.
2: Mm.
0: In some testing regions, we now have e-hailing rides that does not require a driver. Does that qualify as L4?
1: Yes, it's actually more kind of common that we can see because a lot of these companies, they are developing L4 instead of L3 because they are in a designated area. You drive, you can only hail the cars in that area and they will take you to the specific spots that you require.
2: Yeah, we're not really, well, we are approaching, I think, the times of putting out cars where people are required to do less and less.
1: Mm.
2: But fully automated for the mass market, I don't think we're even close to that yet. And then when you get to L5, where, you don't need to do anything at all, and it doesn't matter what the conditions are, that's quite a distance away from now.
0: Mm.
2: But yes, these new regulations are going to go into effect. You said July 1st in 2027, right?
1: Yep.
2: So what exactly is on the list?
0: The first thing is that for car manufacturing companies, previously, if it's a layer up of different high-tech stuff they're adding to their car, nowadays it has shifted to a very high priority on safety. So let's start with safety, which is like a big thing with how they're developing L3 cars in the future, because it's no longer just a test before the car goes on sale, and after it's sold to your hand, it's like, boom, our job is done from the company side. But no, in the future, it's going to be a progressive long-term promise from the company side. So a car can pass a test today and encounter something completely unexpected tomorrow. So the new standard now requires manufacturers to establish safety measures covering the whole life of the product, from the design all the way to the production, the testing and development. Even in the future, after launching the car, the companies are still expected to continuously monitor real-world driving data so that they can keep on improving your driving experience and also keep on adding those different scenarios to their future car designs.
1: Mm. It means that cars must remain safe as it encounters millions of unpredictable real-world situations.
0: Yeah.
1: That is, I think, something that is really important, because back then we will have the mindset of, if the car claimed that they are safe enough, that is the moment that they launched the car. And after you got and you bought the car, they are like out of responsibility.
2: Yeah,
0: it's up to you now if you encounter anything.
2: Mm. Well, that's why this is such a significant change, because it's a massive, massive difference in the auto industry as a whole. Because, the automotive industry over the past, 100 plus years, that old mindset was, for them, safety is like a snapshot, right? When they test the car, they're testing the brakes to make sure that the brakes work. They test the lights to make sure the lights work. They test the steering wheel to make sure the steering wheel tests the emergency brake. And then, everything works. Airbags, check. They work too. All right, here you go. Car's yours. And now, if anything happens with those, that's your problem. It's not our problem. Mm. But this is completely different now because of what the car is. When you're talking about an automated vehicle, you're talking about a computer, basically software, that is in charge of the vehicle.
0: Mm.
2: And things are going to be changing on the road all the time. So the computer can only, it's like training AI, I guess, right? There's, you could put more data and more data into it, but that data will never, it will never stop learning.
0: Yep.
2: And it will never stop needing to be upgraded. And that's why this is such a significant change. It's a total new mindset where safety is becoming like a never-ending process as opposed to check, check, check, check, check. Okay, we did our job. Here's your car.
0: Mm. Yeah.
1: And the new standard, I think, it is listing a lot of very, very specific rules on how the car makers can make these cars and test these cars. And the standard is essentially asking manufacturers to design cars that behave. That's the language in the rule.
2: Behave.
1: To behave like cautious human driver who knows when to stop.
2: Hmm.
1: So more specifically, if lane markings disappearing, maybe heavy rain or snow, the system should reduce speed and increase following distance and rather than continuing at highway speed. And if sensors become partially blocked, for example, mud on a camera or snow on the radar, the car should warn the driver early and gradually hand back control instead of just waiting until the situation becomes critical.
2: Hmm.
1: And if the system detects confusing road conditions like overlapping construction lanes and temporary traffic signs, it should avoid making uncertain decisions and instead transition to a safer state.
0: Yeah, that's important too, because at the same time, the standard also establishes requirements for what is called a minimal risk strategy.
2: Mm.
0: So that means if the car can no longer safely continue driving and the chip makes the decision that, oops, I can't do it anymore, it should try to get itself into a safer situation.
2: Don't just stop in the middle of the road.
0: Exactly. Mm. That's going to cause a lot of traffic hazards if you imagine something like that happen. Like all of a sudden, the car just refused to move, for example, and instead of just stopping in the middle of a road, that vehicle might, for example, slowly move to the shoulder of the road or activate hazard lights or maintain control of steering and braking until fully stopped, and only the then request assistance from the human driver's side.
2: Mm. I want to go back to what you said about handing over control of the car. What was it that you said? That the car has to notify the driver that I am unable to, I meaning the car.
0: I can't do it anymore. I can't handle it.
2: Yeah.
0: Yeah.
2: So in this scenario, the car is encountering some, I don't know, icy road conditions. It starts to pour down rain heavily, for example. Mm-hmm. I don't know what the exact example would be, but the car tells the driver, you need to take over now. It needs to communicate. The car needs to communicate with the human driver.
0: Yeah.
2: What does that process look like? And how long is that process? Because if I'm sitting there on my phone playing a game because I don't have to pay attention to the road, do I suddenly get like an alert from the car, like take over now? That also seems potentially dangerous to me if I'm not fully aware of what's happening on the road either.
1: Mm. Actually, the standard also explicitly tells that there is a very specific time or buffer zone for drivers to actually take over the control of the car. And to make this real, the standard requires very explicit communication between car and also driver. A visual signal on the dashboard showing whether the system is active or about to disengage, and then a sound alert that escalates in urgency, like soft warning, and then to repeated chime and to urgent alarm, and also a time buffer before takeover, giving the driver enough time to react rather than an instant handover. And I assume that is 10 seconds. We'll get into that later. And a driver monitoring system that checks whether the driver is actually paying attention before allowing the activation in the first place. So I think sensors or cameras that is detecting whether the driver is capable enough to take over the system.
2: And an example of capable enough is conscious.
0: Yep.
2: Awake.
0: Mm-hmm.
2: Cameras in the vehicle or perhaps outside the vehicle. I'm not sure where they would be located. It could be on the side mirror as well, looking in at the driver maybe. I'm not sure. To make sure that the driver is awake and alert and ready to take over. That's an important point because it's not just like the car will, you know, give those build up warnings from the soft chime to the beep, beep, beep. and just release control of the vehicle if the human is not ready to take it.
0: Yeah, and also if the car is in, I'm just imagining the scenarios now, if the car system is aligning with, for example, a map system, and then the road the map is telling it to go is actually blocked in real life, then if the driver is not paying attention, maybe the car really needs to

0: try to alert the driver at some point before it actually runs into a block. Something like that. It all comes down to the details that make a huge difference.
1: Mm.
0: So for L3 system, like you mentioned earlier, Yushun, the vehicle must also be able to monitor whether the driver is capable of taking control. So previously, my biggest concern with this is, does this change anything with drunk driving? Because in China, drunk driving is such a big deal that it's strongly prohibited for any time, any road, specific road, district, region.
1: Mm.
0: And does this technology activate like the Pandora's box for that? Like,
2: for example, no, there would
0: not
2: be
0: really?
2: Well, okay. I don't know. This is how I would answer that question.
0: I would agree too.
2: Yeah, because it's L3, right? Meaning the driver has to take over if they need to. So I don't think that would apply here.
1: Mm. Mm-hmm.
2: All right, so that's the communication between the software, the car, and the driver. What about for the companies? This is kind of the other side of the coin, and this is the fourth on the list, right? What companies need to do to prove that their cars are safe and ready for the roads.
1: Mm, that's why I think this standard is a really comprehensive standard.
0: Mm.
1: And the new standard also establishes a more comprehensive inspection and testing system instead of just simply asking, does this particular car pass the test? When launching, regulators can also look at things like, can the companies actually manage safety? Does it have a safety record? And also, can the vehicle pass confirmation tests? And to make this more concrete, this could include requirements like a company must show evidence of millions of kilometers of simulated driving data before you actually launch this car, mm-hmm. not just a few successful road tests.
2: Not hundreds of thousands, millions of kilometers.
1: Yes, mm. And also it must demonstrate how the system behaves in rare but dangerous events such as sudden tire blowouts or sensor failures at high speed or multi-car pileups. And regulators may review whether the company has a real-time safety monitoring system, meaning it can detect and respond quickly if a pattern of risk appears in the field.
0: So by testing, we actually mean not only simulations, but also test tracks and real road tests. So this is important because an autonomous car is not just a machine with wheels. It's a combination of sensors plus software plus AI algorithms plus hardware and communications with the driver plus like data and human interaction, all that. So a problem in any one of these key areas could potentially risk the whole safety of your driving experience. So they have to test out everything from all possible angles.
2: I wonder what it will mean for marketing.
1: Mm.
2: Because I was just thinking, now when we watch a vehicle's commercial, they're talking about performance a lot of the times, right? Mm-hmm. Like this many horsepower or, you know, whatever it is they're trying to promote on the car. I'm thinking that in the future, the strategy might change to, this is how safe our car is. And I know other companies in the past, Volvo, for example, I'm not sure about in other countries, but in Canada, they were always pushing their safety.
1: Exactly.
2: So it's not like it would be brand new, but I'm just thinking if you go from the angle of human beings and there's going to be a trust issue in the beginning, I would think companies would want to sell their safety features first and foremost. I would guess anyway.
1: And I think this would change the whole concept of the car manufacturers because before they will be just, okay, we are able to manufacture the safe cars or powerful cars, but now it's more about the whole ecosystem, the cycle of proving that their cars are safe enough for even after they sell the car. So it's more like the new regulatory environment changes the question of how we can make cars. It's about the car companies, they have to make sure they're in every step of the whole cycle.
2: What about liability? This is a big change too.
0: That's why the lifting from level 2 to where we're now, a direction towards level 3 is so important, at least here for the Chinese drivers in the future, is that the standard provides clear guidance on market access and liability for the rollout of level 3 autonomous drivings. And that's according to Ji Xuehong, a director of the Autonomous Industry Innovation Research Center and North China University of Technology. So specifically, if the

0: car is driving itself and causes an accident, the car company is responsible, not the person in the driver's seat.
1: The car company. And here comes the 10-second rule, Yushin, that you brought up briefly before.
2: Yes. If the driver fails to take over within 10 seconds after receiving a takeover warning, then responsibility falls back on the driver. And this helps resolve a very long-standing dispute over liability, because we can never... If, unfortunately, a car accident happened, we cannot know. Okay, the car makers can say, we have already warned you. And the car driver can say, it was on the mode of auto driving.
0: Yeah.
2: So we cannot actually identify who is responsible for that.
0: That's for L2.
2: Mm-hmm. Mm-hmm. And now we are having this kind of clear understanding on where the liability goes to.
0: So now, in the future, for example, car manufacturers are still manufacturing cars under L2, but they're also manufacturing new cars, newer cars under L3. So those that's going to the market that follows under the L3 standard will have to follow this certain liability rules. And car companies, they need to have such expectations in preparation.
1: Mm. So does this mean this rule comes into, these rules come into effect July 2027, does that mean we're all going to be in the self-driving cars next year?
0: No, me, not for one, starting from me.
1: I'm
0: not really trusting any of these systems anytime soon. I don't know about you, Yushin.
2: For me, I have never tried these kind of auto driving, but for these companies, of course, we know that it take effect in July 2027 and establish a kind of mandatory safety baseline for these L3 and L4 systems. But companies still have to develop, you know, their cars, their products, and complete testing and obtain the relevant approvals. And consumers still need to understand exactly what a particular vehicle is legally and technically allowed to do.
1: And that responsibility falls to the company, too, right? They have to have all their information on their own websites and on the car's display screens. I mean, maybe more so than ever, a driver needs to be completely aware of what the car will do in any given situation and what they need to do to successfully take over from the car and when that takeover might be expected. It's just getting quite complicated.
0: Wow, this reminds me all of a sudden that in the future, maybe getting a driving license, the whole rule for that is going to change too.
1: Yeah,
2: definitely. It's always been changing because I kind of got... it's almost a year now. I got my driver's license.
0: Congratulations.
1: We remember it was a big day.
2: And before that, I got reminded that the exam for getting a driver's license is keeping changing according to the keeping changing like regulations on cars, regulations on road. So yeah, it's always been changing, and the car industry, I think, they are also changing. First of all, the industry consensus is that after this mandatory national standard takes effect next year, so some of these leading automakers with mature technology will begin rolling out, you know, compliant L3 and L4 vehicles on a larger scale. But as of now, most of these, you know, programs remain testing and also piloting and limited access stage rather than just entering mass production for the mainstream market. And some example is that no automaker has publicly announced a new or revised mass production timeline specifically in response to this standard. But before this new standard rolled out, a lot of these Chinese companies, including like XPeng or Huawei-backed brands such as Avatar or Aito, have been preparing their L3 products, though testing through some testing and also pilot programs.
1: I just don't know how popular these are going to be, because I don't know if we need this. I mean, the fact that we can do it. We, as if I'm involved, the fact that they can do it is impressive, but it doesn't guarantee that customers are going to want these things. And if they don't want them, then they're going to have a hard time selling that as a feature. But that being said, it might not be important. Here's a couple of statistics. This is from the Ministry of Industry and Information Technology. 70%+ of new passenger vehicles sold in China in the first half of 2026 were equipped with L2 driver assistance systems. Great. That's about 7 out of every 10 cars. But industry experts also estimate that fewer than 10% of owners of these vehicles have actually activated or used those functions. So you have the majority of new cars being sold in the first half of this year with L2 driver assistance systems, but nobody's using them. So does that mean that we're just not ready for that yet? Or does it mean that we're not going to accept that at all? Or is there enough of a difference between L2 and L3 that it will bump up those usage numbers? Do you see where I'm going with this?
0: Yeah.
1: I don't know if we need this or not. I think it's cool for robo-taxis and stuff like that, but for your own personal car, I'm not convinced.
0: I'm sort of on your side, but not fully yet. Still, I'm not quite there at this point to completely trust such systems to take over a human driver for the majority of the time when I don't even know in the future if I'm driving the car or the car is driving itself. So that's the whole complexity, trust issue. Like how or to what extent are drivers are going to or able to trust those systems making decisions on the road out there. But imagine this, in the future, if that 70% of cars raised to 90%, if nearly all the cars out there already runs based on an L3, if not L4 system in a few years, 2 years' time perhaps, then I don't think this conversation would actually matter, because by then the majority of us could probably have already tried just how good or bad that it turns out to be, so that we have this like a persona built for these cars or these services that we're going to have, and know to what extent that it can protect us or have like risks in the future when we're driving. So and now at this point, not quite yet, but in the future, I believe there will be more and more people following onto this.
2: Yeah, I think that 10% stats already prove that a lot of people still, I think, have the mindset as Yushan. And I've come across a lot of people who bought a new car equipped with these assisting system, and they said, I just don't trust them. They won't use that.
0: Because the mass majority out there are still human drivers.
2: Yeah.
0: The ecosystem is different.
2: But the thing is that when you get on the road, you can see a lot of these cars equipped with little blue lights. I'm not sure if you noticed that more and more cars are using that. That means that they're auto driving. So, of course, we are at the stage of we're getting into that kind of new era of having auto driving in our cars. Some people are trying it, but the thing is that we are not like trying it that much enough. I think because I have a lot of also friends that are already using these kind of auto driving in their cars. They started text messaging when they're having these kind of autopiloting thing on. If it's me, I wouldn't be so sure because I can feel so nervous when even I was holding the steering wheel.
0: Yeah, true.
2: But, you know, at the moment that people started to trust that system, maybe still takes time.
1: I think that's the thing, is that this is kind of mind-blowing to us because we're hearing about it for the first time, right? Whoa, I can be in my own car and it drives itself. But I think there's going to come a point in the pretty near future, like you said, Yushan, where the tech is not really that mind-blowing to us anymore. And when that kind of, when it loses its shine, then we get used to it and it'll just be a part of, you know, whatever. An L3, you got an L3 car. If you want to drive it, go ahead. But if you're not in the mood, you don't feel good, you got to take a phone call, let the car take over. It'll just become normal.
2: Yeah.
1: I think it's just so new right now that we're sitting here kind of freaking out about it. A little bit, right? You're listening to Roundtable. I'm Steve Hatherley, today with Yushan and Yushan. Stay with us. We have much more to discuss.
3: As you sip your morning coffee, we transport you from the sea of tulips in the countryside to the exciting moments of table tennis worlds.
4: France 3-0 to win the men's team title at table tennis.
3: As you commute in the hustle and bustle of rush hour traffic, we guide you to navigate from intricacies of global markets,
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1: You're listening to Roundtable. I'm Steve Hatherley, today with Yushan and Yushan. Coming up, for years, shared e-bikes were the ones that got away, kept out of China's biggest cities while their pedal-powered cousins took over every street corner. Then Beijing blinked. New rules just slipped through, bringing e-bikes into the system for the first time. So what broke the deadlock? And when the city that said no for so long finally says yes, what happens next? 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For a long time, China's biggest cities have kept shared electric bicycles at arm's length. I should rephrase, electric bikes, not bicycles, right? They kept them out of the biggest cities when shared bicycles were welcomed. The reasoning was quite simple. Safety risks, cluttered streets, and a public transit system that already seemed to cover most of the short trips that people needed to make. But Beijing has just revised its rules to formally bring shared e-bikes into the regulated fold. So, is Beijing setting an example for how other megacities can let their e-bikes in? And why is it happening right now? I, for one, Yushan and Yushan, am so excited about this.
0: Why?
1: I think it's going to be a major life upgrade for me. When my wife and I first moved to Beijing, we met some other expats just out and about, and everybody said the same thing. Get an e-bike. Mm. Buy an e-bike. That's what they said. First thing you have to do is buy an e-bike. And we didn't because we thought the shared bicycles were enough. Mm. But I've noticed recently that certain aspects of life would be a whole lot more convenient. And we're comfortable. You know what I mean? We're comfortable with the neighborhood now, so we know where things are. But I just noticed, like, oh, the grocery store, it's a little bit far, which is fine on a bicycle. But if I had an e-bike, it would be so much more convenient.
2: Or it can just expand the range of your activity.
1: True. Also very, very true. Yeah. What would be like an hour on a bicycle before might be 30 minutes. Yes. On an e-bike. Now, that's another great point. What I didn't know, and this is the other reason I'm excited to talk about this today, I didn't know that these shared e-bikes existed outside of the megacities, but weren't allowed inside until Beijing made this change.
0: I was so surprised too, because I've never encountered one until earlier this year when I first landed in Shenyang in northeastern China. So Shenyang is a smaller city, of course, comparing with Beijing, but it almost released its first few hundreds of e-bikes since almost a decade ago in 2017.
2: Yeah.
0: And the approved deployment cap is around 24,000 vehicles nowadays. So 10 years later, you basically see in every, say, 100 of such shared vehicles, at least 10% are e-bikes in the city of Shenyang. Same in Nanning in southwest China's Guangxi Zhuang Autonomous Region. They have run shared e-bikes since 2019 and now has about over 134,000 in operation right now with four departments. Their transport, their city management, their parks, like car parking and traffic police bureaus, all of such political bodies jointly assessing the operations every month. So these cities of a smaller scale, they are already operating such a professional, if not mature, system on running and operating these e-bikes. But when we look at bigger cities, for example, in Shanghai, also in 2017, they issued a guidance that concluded shared e-bikes should not be developed. Same in Xi'an in central China. They ruled in 2024 that shared e-bikes were not allowed.
1: Oh, that's only a couple of years ago.
0: Exactly. And here in Beijing and also in southern China's Guangzhou too, no formal ban was issued, but large-scale e-bike development would not be encouraged. So we see, there's such a gap previously, but perhaps not anymore.
1: So the reason that the bigger cities always said no to this, one of the reasons is public transportation.
2: Yeah, most of these bigger cities, they have well-developed and covers public transportation system that most short-distance needs. So while large-scale deployment of these shared e-bikes risks disorderly parking and adds pressure to city management, not to say about the e-bikes, now the shared bikes, they're already some, you know, you need to use a lot of labor,
0: maintenance,
2: and space, maintenance cost to handle these kind of things. And also safety is another major concern. Experts say shared e-bikes in the past lacked unified standards and also quality varied widely, and some vehicles were too fast, making accidents more likely.
1: Yeah.
2: I have stats from Beijing's Traffic Management Bureau recently reported that in 2025, electric bicycles, not shared e-bikes, but electric bicycles were involved in 35% of all traffic accidents that resulted in fatalities.
1: Was it last year that we did the story about the changes in the rules that you couldn't modify your e-bike motor?
0: Yeah.
2: That's the like national standard of e-bikes.
1: 25 kilometers per hour,
2: right,
1: and no more.
0: And also on the material for making these newer e-bikes in China, it's got to be against fire risks kind of materials. And also the on the battery, there's also higher standards too. So we see on e-bikes, it's always been improving on how good quality they should be. But on shared e-bikes, I'm always kind of on the observation side. I've never really rode on an e-bike before to know how fast it can get.
1: In your life, you've never been on one?
0: I've sat on the back seat for somebody else's e-bikes, but not really driving one myself.
1: Yushin, you've used these, yes?
2: Yeah, I've used this, as you said, like a decade ago, because back in my hometown, it's been like everywhere. For a really long time.
1: Why did Beijing make this change now? What happened that made them made the city change its mind?
0: Well, the demand is one thing for sure, because nowadays there's been a lot of a last mile traveling that's required for day-to-day citizens. One obvious revelation of that is the fact that two-wheeled electric vehicle ownership in China has surged. So as one report from Deloitte from May 2023 estimated that the country's two-wheeled EV fleet at nearly 350 million units in 2022. So that's already surpassing the number of cars on the road. And that scale has created its own crisis too. The fire caused by charging e-bikes indoors. We've all seen the advertisements and also just reminders from firefighting bureaus in your neighborhood saying that you cannot bring e-bikes up or inside any residential building, or even bring the batteries inside for charging out of the exact same reason, against fire hazardous.
1: So part of the reason that Beijing maybe said yes now is because the city's ready.
2: Yeah.
1: Right? The rules and regulations are in place. Here's what you can do. Here's what you can't do. and it's very clear to everyone, and therefore now it's okay.
0: Yeah, after I think after later last year, the new national standard for e-bikes rolled out, the whole the quality and also the regulations has upgraded to a level that people can, based on that, start to see how our life can be further enhanced by e-bikes now that they're becoming better. So that's one thing.
1: Our team member, Yang Yang, I was curious.

0: overdue decision. I think it should have come earlier.
1: I used to ride e-bikes a lot with my family.
2: I tried e-bikes in other cities when I was in college, and I think it's quite convenient. It helps me save a lot of time for work and a lot of money because I didn't have to pay money to buy a bike or a car.
3: I just don't know how it will evolve in the future. These additional e-bikes will make traffic even more terrible. And the second concern would be when you ride through the border between like Changping and Haidian. I just don't know if the e-bikes will remind you, you're okay, you are crossing border. You are not allowed to ride here or not. So it's very complicated. So I just don't know how the company will solve this problem. Yeah.
4: Probably in the future, we're going to see an increasing number of shared e-bike riders on the streets. And for a pedestrian like me, probably my biggest concern is safety.
2: And also, if someone get injured in e-bike accident, how can we deal with it?
0: Yeah, I'm a little bit worried about when we are having this e-bike, someone would, you know, break traffic rules.
2: I'm worried about the parking problem. If there is a proper law or a market rule to better manage it.
1: There's probably something city planners can do when it comes to just e-bikes parking. Keep the streets clean and organized for people that are not using it.
5: Do you share? Thank you to Yang Yang for asking those people for us. Do you guys share any of those concerns?
6: I think parking, for one, is my biggest concern.
5: Yeah, where are they going to put them?
6: Yeah, we've already have a lot of shared bikes, and we see bunches and bunches of them piled up on a three-wheel, like a little trolley kind of cart, being transported between residential buildings and metro stations and vice versa during peak hours very often. Because, you know, after getting off work, a lot of people drive or ride those e-bikes back home. So causing a gathering around of a huge density of those bikes on one spot. So that brings to one big issue on just how many staff are going to be assigned to maintain and, you know, keep an eye on such things.
5: I'm not worried about the staff. They'll figure that out.
6: I mean, for companies, this is something that they need to figure out, and also how many bikes they are to release out there, like on a monthly, if not annually basis. So, like, for example, did you know that this is under the new rules requirement too? Did you know that for every 1,000 e-bikes, they need roughly 8 to 13 maintenance workers, comparing that with only 3 to 5 workers for every 1,000 shared bicycles?
5: Oh, well, that could be a good job creation thing then.
6: If you think from that direction, then
5: right.
7: It is. And actually, I think that's what these companies, they need to figure out. One thing is that the maintenance workers, and another thing is there are, first of all, regulations on how many bikes or e-bikes that you can release every, like, there's a kind of ratio that you can put it in the city. So that's one thing that they can control. And another thing is that I think these companies will figure out which part of the city needs the e-bikes, which part they're probably in more need of the shared bikes. And they are the companies that they will, you know, figure out and decide the ratio of these two types of shared bikes. And I think people will also understand why this is, you know, more centered area.
5: You do not need a license to operate one of these things, but there are rules. A child cannot hop on one of these e-bikes. The age, operation age, I think, is what, 16 years old?
6: Yeah, the cap is 16.
5: So we don't have to worry about kids, but I would still worry about safety because I have been on one of these things before. And when you are new to driving one of these things, 25 kilometers an hour, we were chatting before the show, and Yushin said, oh, that's not fast at all. Because Feifei said she's terrified to try.
6: I was too.
5: Well, 25 kilometers an hour, relatively speaking to a Ferrari, is slow. But if you're not used to it, it feels like a Ferrari.
6: And also the braking system, it feels absolutely different from just on a bike.
5: If you're not used to it, you don't know how. And when you hit that accelerator, that thing takes off a lot faster than you expect it to. Mm-hmm. Now, of course, you can control the accelerator, but my point is, if you don't have a license and if you've never learned and there's nobody to teach you, I see a huge potential for an increase in the number of accidents on the road. Because when you're a new person to anything, you feel anxious and

0: nervous. Now combine that with being in Beijing traffic with all the other e-scooters and bicycles on the road. People panic when they get into situations they're not familiar with. I would worry about that too.
1: Well, new players is one thing, and new beginners of e-bikes can become familiar with it a while later. But how about other problems? How the last mile traveling is being replaced, like some of the traditional ways, such as buses. For example, because research already showed that in larger cities, shared e-bike trip distances and use cases already overlap with taxis, and it can substitute for them, and not to mention buses and other public transportation.
0: It's competition. There's no doubt about it. It's going to eat into that some of the people who take the bus on a regular basis.
2: Definitely. When I was traveling in a city that has e-bikes, shared e-bikes, if our destination was about like 3 kilometers away, but less than 10 kilometers, we will definitely just choose a shared e-bike because that's more convenient, even sometimes cheaper. So there are competitions and there are hurdles when driving these kind of shared e-bikes. But I would say, of course, you will have concerns when you have never tried sharing e-bikes. When you're on these kind of things, they're much easier than
0: Are we going to see L3 autonomous e-bikes in the future?
2: I don't think you would need that.
1: Please don't.
0: Probably not.
1: That sounds not safe.
0: Here's a factor. The price is going to be about triple compared to a shared bicycle. That might be a deciding factor for a lot of people not to use these things on a regular basis. Because if you're going here and there and here and there every single day, that price can add up really, really quickly. The starting price is 2.5 yuan for 15 minutes and then 1 yuan for every extra 5 minutes, if I understood what I read correctly.
2: Yeah, that's when you will do the calculation. If there are like 2 person together and you need to get to one destination, for around 3 kilometers, maybe take a taxi is even cheaper than, renting 2 shared e-bikes.
0: That's right. Yeah.
2: That's probably 15 yuan for your 30-minute ride, and then you can just hail a taxi for around 10 yuan.
1: I'll walk.
0: You're not going to use them, huh?
1: Not really.
0: No, you're not interested. No. Is it because you're nervous about it because you haven't tried before?
1: And also, as a driver of a car, I always see, e-bikes on the road less safe than other types of vehicles.
0: Yeah, I think my biggest concern is just the parking. Like, where are these things going to go?
1: Yeah.
0: Because if you pull up to the front of a shopping mall, it's already super packed outside because all of the delivery riders on their scooters are taking up so much space.
1: Wow.
0: It's so annoying. I know they're doing their job, but still.
1: That's a good point, yeah.
0: And all around subway stations, there's so many bicycles and e-bikes now. Where are they going to put these things? They might have to create extra parking spaces for these. I don't know. All right, we're going to leave it there for Roundtable 4 today. Just before we wrap up, I'll remind you that next Wednesday we're doing our Chinese Valentine's Day special. So we're asking you, what is the most important thing that you look for when you're trying to find a partner? And also, what's it like dating in China in 2026? Or if you live in another city, tell us about that too. 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For Yushun and Yushan, I'm Steve Hatherley. Thanks for today and come back again next time.
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3: 让不同的人听见彼此。
5: Now the news. I'm Wong Zihan. The Chinese Foreign Ministry has rejected allegations by the Philippines Defense Secretary that Chinese workers in the country were engaged in illegal activities. In a statement, the Chinese embassy in the Philippines said Beijing opposes any discriminatory and selective law enforcement actions targeting Chinese nationals. The statement said the embassy has the right and responsibility to conduct consular visits, provide consular protection, and make demarches to Philippine law enforcement authorities to ensure the humane, fair, and just treatment of detained Chinese nationals. Philippine Defense Secretary Gilberto Teodoro has alleged that Chinese workers at a steel plant were engaged in illegal activities. The Chinese Ministry of Emergency Management has sent 13 emergency drainage teams to Zhoukou to help with urban waterlogging relief. The teams from six provinces arrived in the central city and began operations on Sunday morning. They have a combined drainage capacity of around 220,000 cubic meters per hour. Henan has been hit by torrential rain brought by the remnants of Typhoon Dolphin, which made landfall in eastern China last Sunday. China has launched a new batch of internet satellites into orbit from a commercial spacecraft launch site in the southern island province of Hainan. The 24th group of low-orbit internet satellites lifted off aboard a Long March 12 carrier rocket at 10 past 12 p.m. Sunday Beijing time. The satellites successfully entered their preset orbits, marking another step in the development of China's low-orbit satellite internet network. Japanese protesters have rallied in Tokyo to voice their opposition to visits by some politicians to the Yasukuni Shrine.
6: We oppose the so-called memorial services initiated by the Japanese government. Yasukuni Shrine is a symbol of Japan's war of aggression. We do not need a shrine that glorifies war. Yasukuni Shrine is a symbol of Japan's war of aggression. Therefore, it is wrong for Japanese politicians to visit and pay their respects there.
5: The shrine honors more than 2 million people who died in service to Japan, including those who committed war crimes during World War II. Iranian Foreign Ministry spokesperson Ismail Baghaei says Iran and Oman have agreed on a shipping route map for the Strait of Hormuz, despite the U.S. blockade. The temporary route is expected to be in effect for 2 to 4 months. Iran has rejected U.S. President Donald Trump's remarks that he will soon declare the strait a U.S. territory after defeating Iran. Iran says Qatar should allow an Iranian team to enter the country to investigate the fate of three pilots whom Tehran says were captured by Qatari forces in March when the U.S.-Israeli attacks on Iran began. Doha says Tehran has failed to respond to attempts to communicate, adding that Iranian aircraft violated its airspace. It has denied holding any Iranian pilots, saying it found the remains of one of them. Ehsan Kavani reports from Iran.
7: Iran has claimed that during its Air Force attack on U.S. bases in Qatar in March, four fighter jet pilots were shot down. One pilot's body was recovered and buried in Iran less than 3 weeks ago, but Tehran insists the other three are alive and being held captive by Qatari authorities. Doha has denied the allegation. However, Iranian military officials say an elite Air Force investigative team has been waiting clearance to enter Qatar for months to conduct an on-site inquiry. They accuse Qatari authorities of repeated obstruction, which they claim has prevented the pilot's return.
5: Israel has launched new airstrikes in southern Lebanon, killing at least 11 people and wounding several others. It is one of Israel's deadliest attacks since the truce with Hezbollah began in June. Israel says the strikes are in response to Hezbollah attacks, which wounded three Israeli soldiers in the security zone. Lebanon has condemned the strikes, calling them repeated violations of the truce and international laws on protecting civilians. Authorities say 294 people have died in a powerful earthquake in Colombia, with nearly 4,000 people injured and more than 300 still missing. The National Unit for Disaster Risk Management says the quake has affected more than 115,000 people across 448 municipalities in 15 departments. The Colombian government has approved international assistance, including UN-certified search and rescue teams from the United States, Ecuador, and Israel. And that's the news. I'm Wong Cheng.
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1: For many Chinese, traveling or living in Africa, it is a familiar experience. Local people greet them with a few kung fu moves or jokingly call them
9: Bruce Lee, or Jackie Chan. Even among those who know little about China, Chinese Kung Fu is often something they have heard of. In Zambia, a cultural center established by Shaolin Temple is taking that fascination a step further, giving young Africans the opportunity to learn Kung Fu and experience Chinese culture. And the experience is changing the course of their lives.
10: People want the children to come to learn Shaolin Kung Fu without being focused on the skill of fighting, but will be focused on the skill of how to be a good citizen, how to be a good person, a better person, and use that skill also to be using in the society to help people.
11: It's easy to pick up Kung Fu because it's something I want to learn. When I learn, I want to share with my African brothers and sisters so that they can learn more about Chinese culture.
9: I spoke with three Kung Fu masters at the Zambia Cultural Center of Shaolin Temple, Yan Chen from China, Yan Ming from Côte d'Ivoire, and Hang Shao from Zambia to find out how the seeds of Shaolin Kung Fu are taking root in Africa.
12: First of all, I would like for you guys to just introduce yourself a little bit and what you've been doing there at the Cultural Center of Shaolin Temple in Zambia, and how long have you been there? I'll start with Master Yan Chen.
13: Before 2019, in Zambia, I have one Chinese people. I'm going to China Shaolin Temple. I will ask the big master. Him say he want to in Zambia. Beauty Zambia country. So want to is show Zambia people, Africa people, now Shaolin Kung Fu.
12: Okay, so what about you, Yan Ming? How long have you been staying at the Cultural Center of Shaolin Temple? Actually, just now, Master Yan Chen just gave us a brief introduction of the history of the Cultural Center of Shaolin Temple in Zambia, right? So why it was established there.
10: Okay, thank you to give me that chance to talk about. To explain, my name is Master Yan Ming. I'm from Ivory Coast, and I find myself in Shaolin Temple in China because I was passionate of Chinese culture. And for me, my dream is like learning Shaolin Kung Fu and Chinese culture. I will bring back that instance of culture in Africa and promote that, try to build like a good relationship between Africa and China. So for me, it's like this value we learn about Shaolin Kung Fu, this value can be using also for the next generation, for the young people here in Africa, and also try also to promote our country, our African, and also part to promote also the big relationship between China and Africa. Why we decided to select the Zambia Shaolin Temple? Because this Zambia Shaolin Temple is like a deep way to make African people being close to Chinese culture. Is actually really to say it's like exchanging culture, like we learn African culture and Chinese culture being together.
12: Okay, thank you. I'd like to go to Hang Shao now. Can you just share with us a bit of the journey of this cultural center in Zambia?
11: I'll start with introducing myself. My name is Hang Shao and my Zambian name is Ronald Mwale. When it was this Shaolin temple was built, I was training Wushu before. Then I heard this place will be open soon. Then we came as a team, as a federation. We came as a team to come and see the big master, the headmaster of this temple. We came to see him. We said, no, as we are training Wushu, we want to learn more about Chinese culture. We don't have to hint here just a little bit to understand, but we want to understand more about Chinese culture. Then the big master said that, no, it's a good idea for you learning more about Chinese culture. So you can come as a team, you train here, you do everything here, you feel like at home. Then after some months, we will see if someone will stay here for long or not. We came as, we was 20 of us, big ones, like grown up, maybe in age of 20s. We came here, then we start training. But, you know, sometimes Kung Fu is a little bit like challenging. It have difficult times. And we started practicing Kung Fu. My friends, others, they give up. Others, they didn't like it because it was so harsh. The training, it was very intense.
12: Then how many of you others, made it to up? The end? That group of over 20 students?
11: Only one.
12: Only one, and that's you.
11: Only one, only me.
12: Wow.

0: Yeah.
1: And you stayed.
0: Yeah, it's Kung Fu now it teaches me about in life, you don't have to give up. To the start, if you want to start something, it's very difficult to start. But the more you are working, the more you are improving yourself, the more it's coming easy. Easy until it comes easy.
1: So even if you were actually already 20 years old at that time, it's easy for you to pick up Kung Fu.
0: Yeah, it's easy to pick up Kung Fu. It's easy to pick up Kung Fu because it's something I want to learn. When I learn, I want to share with my African brothers and sisters so that even them, they can learn more about Chinese culture.
1: I know you're actually from Zambia, right? Can you just share some of the journey of this cultural center here established in Zambia? Because it was established back in 2021. And what achievements has it made over the years?
0: Yeah. So I'll say like promoting culture and Africa culture and China exchange, culture exchange here in Zambia. And it's providing like shelter to vulnerable Zambian youth. And they are learning more about like Chinese language, Kung Fu. And again, they are giving them like normal education, like mathematics, science, and other kinds of subjects. Even choreographing, they are learning here. I can say it's a big project in short. They are helping a lot.
1: Yes, Master Yan Chen, actually, Hong Shao just told us a bit of how the cultural center has been doing over the years. I just want to go to you. How important is it to introduce Kung Fu, to introduce Chinese culture to the African audiences?
2: It's some people is maybe training Kung Fu. It's someone, it's lack. Someone like it was, it's maybe it's in class. In class, it's training time is someone lazy, but someone's class finish. It's again, him is relaxed hands. Him again, one training. Ask to me and ask the master some question. Is what this movement is the one to do? Is someone have power? Is him lighter? It's lighter is job to talk.
1: What about you, Yanming? What's the significance of introducing Kung Fu and establishing this cultural center in Zambia, in Africa broadly? And also, when it comes to learning Kung Fu, do you think African students actually, they do have strength, you know, something particular? Maybe they're better at mastering Kung Fu.
3: Yeah, actually, when they say Shaolin Kung Fu, it's related about like with Chinese culture. Because in Shaolin Kung Fu, inside there is like work hard, respect your teacher, respect whatever people they give you, and be grateful. And also respect your masters. Respect also where you're coming from. Like they say, it's like the most important challenging, the most important about that culture bringing martial arts in Shaolin Kung Fu is like in Chinese word, they say, Kahan. It means like those kids, they need also the next generation, like ours African, we need some things also to embrace the spirit of work hard and the spirit of being like in community, work hard community, and try to surpass ourselves to be better and create a very good environment for the next generation. You understand?
1: Mm-hmm.
3: So for someone coming to learn Kung Fu, this very important instance of value people, they need to understand about that. So we are African, they say, okay, we need also to work hard, try to understand each other's and promote where we're coming from. And at the same time, need also to be grateful from those country, those people help us to growing up. So for me also, like people, when the children, they come to learn Shaolin Kung Fu, we don't be focused of the skill of fighting, but we be focused of the skill of how to be a good citizen, how to be a good person, a better person, and use that skill also to be using in a society to help people. For example, like Hang Shao, we learn Shaolin Kung Fu and we're coming like, oh, it's good also from those kids. For example, there's a little example. We have some orphaned kids here. You don't have parents.
1: Mm-hmm.
3: But with Chinese culture, with Shaolin Kung Fu, they're understanding to say, okay, we have nothing. And the only things we have is Kung Fu. We need to learn that Chinese culture. And after that, we have also chance to move another country to represent the country, to say,

0: we coming from something's very background, I can say like a minimum background, and now to be like a promote of hope of the next generation. And I think like this idea is so powerful to help people to say it doesn't matter where you're coming from, but it's matter how try your best you do, how hard part you do to create a good opportunity, and you create also for a good things for a generation. And I think that's the spirit we want to have. That's why I said coming between Chinese culture and African, we are very good friends, because with Chinese culture, it's help us to have like self-confidence and help us to understanding we need to work hard and to be safe, like promote our country. Yes, our
1: Thank you.
0: African country.
1: Yes, thank you so much for sharing that. You brought up a very interesting topic. It's about actually this cultural center. It has been creating opportunities for local kids, especially, right? So can you just share with us what kind of opportunities do you mean? Also, is there any example?
0: For example, the first one is like a social opportunity, because the Shaolin Temple culture come here. We can resolve 100% of all problem in Africa in some things like, because you know in Africa there is some people it's difficult for them to go to school. It's difficult like is a problem of finance, like how to go to school is difficult. And me, I'm very trust if someone they're doing something they don't have some things to do. And they're starting to be in the streets, they don't do any things. Now they're starting thinking how to do a bad things. So when we come in here, we try also to get some orphanage to stay in the temple. We try our best to reduce the kind of criminality, because those kids, if they've been outside, they don't have education, no one take care of them. Of course, after many years, they're going to be like, try to do a bad things about some things like it's going to be a problem. So for us, get them. We also try also to reduce a kind of some things can be impacting like in the bad way of something. We try to change people in the better way. We can do it the maximum, but we try our best to do that. And those kids, they can be also a power expression of hope to those people also to say, oh, look, since we don't go to school, since to starting being outside and doing the bad things, why? We can also try to focus and learn some things and after promote our country. You understand? And for me, like, is a some things is a very good lightness. We don't say a very big lightness, but it's like a small lightness we try to share to the generation with this Kung Fu, with martial art. Because people, when they come in here, they learn Shaolin Kung Fu, they learn Kung Fu. After that, some of them can feel like they want to be a soldier. Some of them, they want to be like an actor. Some of them, they want to be like an ambassador of Chinese culture in Africa, between China and Africa. Some of them want to say, okay, me, I just want to be like a Chinese teacher. Some of them want to be like, I want to try to be like a translator and be like a businessman between Africa and China. So I think like there is a lot of opportunity inside to be coming of that culture is a kind also to give a good hope, a good opportunity to a generation, an African generation.
1: Thank you for sharing that. Like you said, I think, yes, they do now have hope for their life, and they do have a clear direction for their life, like you shared, like they would become a cultural ambassador between China and Africa. I don't know if you can share with us a story, one specific case.
0: I remember like a long time ago, there is a one parent contacting me. And the parent came to say, okay, I have a student. They have a son. The son, sometimes they try all the best. They bring the son somewhere, a school, a boarding house. Nothing was working. They were very desperate. They say, okay, the last option is like they will try to come in Shaolin Temple. So they call me. The parent explained me the problem of the kids. It's very big. The parent have like a good life, a good environment. But you know, according to education of some kids, it's like some things very, you need also to be like very strict and very focused for education. So they was trying to find a place where the education of these kids can be like more good and be focused and disciplined and understanding what is important for him in life. So they was trying to say, okay, let's try our last hope, maybe Shaolin Temple. And they came. And me, for me, I'm trying to explain to them, no, you know, Shaolin Kung Fu.

0: is a kind of way we're coming together and stay together. Like there is a small word say, community is a purification. From the time you come with people and we teach those kids to be together, and with step by step, we're coming to try to correct our things, to move from the bad way to the good way. So the parent was like, is it okay? Is it going to work? Is it going to work? The way they're trying to learn is like only not the skill, like Shaolin Kung Fu, how to fight, no, but how to be a citizen, how to be responsible of anything you do. And after this kid is staying here like almost like 3 months, after 3 months, the parent, the kid, they notice many changes about this kid. They say, oh, now he's behaving very good, he's polite, and when he says some things, they can see like a kind of self-confidence. And this self-confidence, I think a generation need that, because it doesn't matter what you want to do in your life. It doesn't matter what you want to be like somewhere. The beginning starting with your confidence to say, there is some things I trust myself. I can work hard for that. I can achieve it. And everything can be possible.
1: Yeah, so it's not a so-called typical cultural center. We assume actually it's like a school that's been cultivating people. And speaking about...
0: Yes,
1: definitely. Yes, and speaking about education, I would like to bring Heng Shao with us here, because you just shared about what students can learn here at the cultural center. You mentioned calligraphy. So it's not just about Kung Fu, right? It's also about other culture. Can you just share with us more about the different cultures the students can learn there? I heard actually they can also learn traditional Chinese medicine. And also, do you think if the students, they learn the Chinese culture better, they will master the Kung Fu better?
2: Yes, it's possible. It gives like self-development, because right now, even here, right now we have actors now here in the temple. We did like a small movie. It's not, I cannot say a big movie. We did like a small movie. So many people, we collaborated with a guy from Nigeria. And again, there was one, this big streamer from America, United States. He came here in Zambia. So it gives a lot of self-development. Others right now, they have like TikTok accounts, Facebook accounts, and they start now being popular. Yeah, back at home, they didn't have anything to do. But right now, they are starting like experience. Now they are starting becoming someone else in life, something that's good. And others, they are like sharing their journey here in the temple and other people, so that they can see, I want to be like this guy. I want to be like this guy. So it's a very good opportunity to us and to my brothers here in the temple. And right now we have one master who teaches like about calligraphing, writing like Chinese characters. And the other master is teaching us how to cook Chinese food. And other master who's teaching us about Kung Fu.
1: Master Yan Chen, I would like you to share with us how many students now they are there studying.
3: Now, that's 42. Yeah, 42 is every day in Shaolin Temple is live. Have some 5 or 6 people. You maybe have some dads that come to Shaolin Temple to learning Kung Fu.
1: Among the 42, are they all boys or there are certain girls studying there as well?
3: No. I have 4 girls. Yeah, it's young one, it's 4 years.
1: Okay. Yes, Yanming, can you just share some of the outstanding students there, like Chu San, those ones who impressed you?
0: Actually, Chu San is coming from his mother. The mother of Chu San, she's Zambian, and the father is Chinese. And the father also passed away. And the first time we try also to get some orphan to stay in the temple. And I noticed it was like, I think the sister of the mother of Chu San, she showed me a picture of Chu San. She said, okay, since you guys try to find some orphan kids to stay at the temple and you want to help them, these kids also need help. And I think Chu San was like almost like 5 years old, I think. And she showed me the picture of Chu San and it was very cute. And I said, we need that kid. How can I try to be in contact of the mother of we need that kid? We need to understand more the story of this kid. And the mother

0: that came at the temple, and she was like very sad. She said she passing through a very difficult life. It's difficult for her to take care of two sons. And the father passed away. She was alone like that. She's traveling against life. And I only tell her, you know, Tucson will be here in Zambia. We are going to make it to be like a superstar. He's the one who make you be proud. And she said, how? And I said, you will see you after the time. And after Tucson came here, he was trying to cry. He doesn't want to stay. And we tried to find, like, I was trying also to find to buy him a bicycle. Why Tucson is very good at Kung Fu? Because those times, it was the only student here. There is no student. So all the focus of training was focused on him. That's why you can see him, like, his level is like little bit like different of those people. And after him, those students also came. Yes.
1: So he joined the culture.
0: Because what we're trying to shape him is coming from some things like a flower, like you can say in the lotus flowers. A lotus flower is growing up in the dirty place. And after it's growing up in the dirty place, you can see the flower is looking very nice, beautiful. So I think like Tucson can be like an expression of that lotus flowers. It doesn't matter where you're coming from, but it matters where you want to reach, where you want to, what who you want to be. It's very important.
1: I like what you said. It's like a lotus flower growing in a dirty place.
0: Yes.
1: There is this certain Chinese philosophy behind it. You really mastered
0: this. Yes, yes.
1: How long have you been practicing Kung Fu?
0: Me?
1: Yeah.
0: I think right now I can say I have experience of 15 years experience.
1: Wow.
0: And I've been Shaolin Temple in China for 6 years. I've been in China because my dream is like, I wanted to go in China, learn Shaolin Kung Fu, when I finished to learn and get changed also to open the Shaolin culture here in Africa. And I think after many years, my dream started being true. And I'm very happy to give that hope and that instance of Chinese culture and Shaolin Kung Fu to those generation in my fellowship, African people.
1: Mm.
0: Because we need also that to grow up with discipline, with gratitude, and work hard.
1: And I want to go to Hangzhou. I have a very interesting question, and I'm being curious about it because now Stephen Chow's movie Kung Fu Soccer has been screening in the Chinese cinema. Actually, he's been doing several movies about the combination of Kung Fu and football. So in real life, Hangzhou, can you tell me, can martial art techniques help football players? And also for the students there in the cultural center of Zambia, do they actually very good at playing football?
2: Yeah, I can say it's in their blood. Football is there, it's learning in their blood, because when we are on rest day, like for example on Monday we are resting, we don't do anything. We get a ball, we start playing each other. And Kung Fu, I think inside soccer, there is Kung Fu also, because there is balance. If you are a player, you have to have balance, speed, and power so that you can pass the ball to another player. If you don't that, it can be difficult for you. So you need to have power, speed, and balance. I think Kung Fu soccer, it's same like Kung Fu. It's similar to Kung Fu. Because Kung Fu, it's only like practicing martial arts. No. Kung Fu, you can maybe, you know, to cook, that's Kung Fu. To play football, that's Kung Fu. Kung Fu, it's many. It's not just like a word you can describe one thing. It's many things. Anything you are doing, you have to improve yourself. That's Kung Fu. I hope you are getting what I'm saying.
1: Yes, I got it. And I think it's...
2: Even football, it's part of Kung Fu also, because you are improving yourself.
1: The Zambia Cultural Center of Shaolin Temple is becoming a space where Chinese and African cultures meet. Chinese masters are introducing Kung Fu and Chinese culture to local communities, while African practitioners are sharing their own culture and experiences with audiences in China. And those young disciples will one day become teachers themselves, taking what they have learned to other parts of the continent and planting more seeds of cultural experience.

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And that's it for this edition of China-Africa Talk. 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I'm Gao Junya. Thank you for listening. Bye for now.

0: 欢迎关注这一时段的南海气象站，我是王月。首先看一下国内主要旅游城市的天气情况。北京多云，22到30度，上海小雨，26到32度，广州雷阵雨，25到33度，深圳雷阵雨，26到32度，杭州小雨转晴，25到32度，成都阴转中雨，21到33度，厦门小雨，25到32度，南京晴，24到31度，海口小雨转多云，26到31度，三亚小雨，26到31度，文昌中雨转多云，25到29度，琼海小雨转多云，26到28度，桂林小雨，25到33度。下面关注一下国外主要旅游城市的天气情况。万象阴，24到32度，仰光小雨，24到28度，新加坡阴，25到30度，雅加达阴，24到31度，曼谷阴，25到29度，河内小雨，27到36度，吉隆坡小雨，24到30度。以上是这一时段南海气象站的全部内容，感谢收听，我是王月，再会。
1: From north to south, east to west, people in China are chasing their dreams and leaving their mark. Want to know how they beat the odds and made a difference? Footprints brings you the true life stories of their journeys.
2: Will this become worse or not? It looks like allergies. Yes.
3: This is an interaction between traditional Chinese medicine practitioner Hu Zijing and one of his patients in South Africa. Every month, he visits local communities in Johannesburg, the country's largest city, to provide free medical consultations. During these sessions, Hu Zijing diagnoses patients by asking questions and checking their pulse, then offers them medical advice.
2: 很多当地民众他在问我们，哎，我应该怎么？
4: Many local people ask me, how should I eat? What should I eat less of in my daily diet? From these kinds of questions, we can see the local community's recognition and interest in traditional Chinese medicine.
3: At the same time, during every free consultation session, he brings his students along with him, allowing them to observe and learn on site as part of their training.
4: We hope that through a free medical service, we can provide young graduates and budding practitioners of traditional Chinese medicine with opportunities for practical experience, while also boosting their confidence.
3: In fact, the 38-year-old Hu Zijing is not only a practitioner of traditional Chinese medicine, widely known as TCM.He also serves as a doctoral supervisor for the acupuncture program at the University of Johannesburg, a leading higher learning institute in South Africa. In a pioneering move, he has drafted the regulations for the dispensing and distribution of traditional Chinese medicine in South Africa, which has made possible the legal registration of TCM pharmacists in the country.Hu Zijing was born and grew up in Fujian Province, southeast China. In 2012, he earned his

0: his master's degree from the Fujian University of Traditional Chinese Medicine. Upon graduation, he was advised by his mentor to go to South Africa. But why? That's because just 1 year before his graduation, TCM was incorporated into South Africa's healthcare system. This meant that the TCM treatment costs of the patients could be covered by medical insurance, thus making TCM an option for many people. For the freshly graduated Hu Zijing, this situation offered him a good opportunity to practice TCM in South Africa. Upon arriving in the country, Hu Zijing first obtained a license for practicing TCM there. Shortly after, he opened his own local clinic in the country's economic hub, Johannesburg. Initially, the public in the city had little understanding of TCM. Very few people came to seek treatment from the young man. Only in his 20s at the time, Hu Zijing struggled to gain the trust of patients.
1: I tried many approaches initially, such as providing a free medical service. Through such a service, I was able to build a reputation. Once an elderly lady in her 80s came for a consultation, I gave her some dietary and lifestyle advice, and after listening, she stood up and bowed deeply to me. I was greatly moved. You know, I was only around 24 or 25 years old at the time. An 84 or 85-year-old lady bowed to me. I quickly stood up and bowed back to her.
0: Through word of mouth, recommendations from patients, Hu Zijing gradually built his reputation. A few months after opening, his TCM clinic began to see significant improvements. But making a living by running a clinic was not his ultimate dream.
1: My goal was to balance clinical practice with teaching, as I believe the two complement and reinforce each other. After arriving in South Africa, I opened a TCM clinic while also reaching out to local universities. At the time, I looked into which South African universities offered TCM programs, and I found out that the only one was the University of the Western Cape. Once my clinic became well on track, I contacted the university and eventually joined them. Looking back now, my decision to teach there was purely driven by passion. I genuinely love teaching.
0: The University of the Western Cape, located in Cape Town, is about 1,400 kilometers away from Johannesburg. The university offers a 5-year undergraduate program in TCM, and Hu Zijing was invited to teach the undergraduates there. Thus, in his first year in South Africa, he began living a dual city life. While running his clinic helped him sustain his livelihood and accumulate clinical experience, his teaching work allowed him to pursue his ideals while also supplementing his income.
1: The University of the Western Cape paid me 6,000 rand at the time, but 25% was deducted for tax. I only took home 4,500 rand. My rent alone cost me 3,000. And then there were expenses like fuel and daily necessities. It was truly insufficient. So every month, I would fly back to Johannesburg for 1 week to see patients, then return to the university to teach for 3 weeks, and then fly back again.
0: As Hu Zijing's reputation grew, more patients began visiting his clinic. But this increasingly became a burden to him, as he had to balance his teaching responsibilities at the University of the Western Cape. For him, maintaining a dual city career was not sustainable in the long run. After teaching at the University of the Western Cape for a year, a tip from a friend led him to decide to resign from the university. It turned out that in 2015, the University of Johannesburg was planning to launch programs related to health sciences. Hu Zijing saw this as an opportunity to start teaching TCM in Johannesburg.
2: 我给南非十几所高校都写了信。
1: I wrote letters to over 10 higher education institutions in South Africa. At the time, I looked into which universities offered health science and medical related programs. I don't know where I found the courage, but I wrote directly to the deans of various medical schools, asking if they could introduce a TCM program into their curricula.
0: Being young and daring, Hu Zijing was really venturing alone in a foreign country. Fortunately, his bold attempt paid off. At the time, 14 universities received his letters. Most did not respond. In the end, the University of Johannesburg extended an invitation to him.
2: 当时院长也非常有兴趣，然后立马就把我。
1: The dean of the university's Department of Complementary Medicine was very interested and immediately called me in to have a meeting.
0: The University of Johannesburg is a top-tier comprehensive university in South Africa. Its Department of Complementary Medicine offers many healthcare disciplines not native to the country, but it lacked any programs related to TCM at the time.Radmila Razlok, the former head of the department, recalled that the university was, at the time, considering incorporating TCM into its curriculum.
3: Already in 2015, the department was looking at recurriculating the program. And for many years before that, we really had this interest to expand complementary medicine and grow complementary medicine within South Africa. So our idea initially was to include...Chinese medicine, possibly acupuncture, and look at other modalities that are registered with the Allied Health Professions.
0: Teaching at a prestigious university was a dream coming true for Hu Zijing. He began drafting a proposal and submitted an application to establish a TCM program at the University of Johannesburg. But after waiting for a year, his application was rejected by the university. Hu Zijing faced a dilemma.Either give up on his dream and remain an ordinary TCM practitioner in Johannesburg, or continue appealing to the University of Johannesburg to approve the program.
1: I felt that I should take the initiative to do this, rather than wait and hope for others to accomplish it.
0: While practicing at his clinic, Hu Zijing noticed that acupuncture,a component of TCM, was more readily accepted by his patients. So, 4 months after his initial application was rejected, he submitted a new proposal, this time for establishing an acupuncture program.
1: When we submitted the acupuncture proposal, they were initially hesitant. I explained that although acupuncture might be relatively new in South Africa, and certainly new at the University of Johannesburg, it has been taught in China for thousands of years, and it has been part of China's higher education system for about 7 decades. I emphasized that this is a well-established practice,And many developed countries have also incorporated it. We used extensive communication, data, and scientific research findings to persuade them.
0: This time, the University of Johannesburg did not keep him waiting long. A result came just 1 week after the application was submitted.
1: The majority of the reviewing experts approved it, voting in favor of establishing this program. I was incredibly excited. First, it meant that people within the academic community recognized TCM. Second, I felt thrilled because I believed I now had a good platform to promote TCM in South Africa.Enabling this knowledge to be passed on to future generations.
0: While excited, Hu Zijing also felt tremendous pressure. How would he address challenges such as student recruitment, teaching, and graduate employment? During that period, he often suffered from insomnia, preoccupied with the development of the acupuncture program. After more than 2 years of preparation,

0: In February 2020, the Department of Complementary Medicine at the University of Johannesburg officially launched a four-year undergraduate program and a two-year master's program in acupuncture. Thus, the university became the first higher learning institute in South Africa to offer degree programs in acupuncture. Graduates are eligible to register directly as acupuncturists in South Africa and attend to patients. As a result, over 1,000 students applied in the first year, with just 45 ultimately admitted. As a lecturer in the acupuncture program, Hu Zijing and his courses have been well received by many South African students.
1: We've got this posture facing forward, and you can see the meridian.
0: For students with little prior exposure to TCM, grasping its profound theories posed the greatest challenge. To address this, Hu Zijing adopted various methods, such as practicing Ba Duan Jin, a traditional Chinese exercise system, as a gentle introduction to TCM principles.
2: 12:30 to 1:30 PM,
3: we have a break from 12 p.m. to 1:30 p.m. every Friday. Some students approached me and said, "Mr. Hu, could you lead us in practicing Ba Duan Jin during this 1.5 hour period? We'd like to practice it every week." They said that after doing Ba Duan Jin, they felt much more comfortable physically, and it helped them concentrate their attentions during the afternoon clinical sessions.
0: Rebaone Monama was a member of the first cohort of the acupuncture program at the University of Johannesburg. When he first enrolled, he had little understanding of TCM and joined largely out of curiosity, which made his studies particularly challenging. After persisting for a year, he began to question his initial choice. Monama participated in several free clinic sessions organized by the university and led by Hu Zijing. Witnessing how acupuncture could help individuals suffering from years of chronic illness find relief, Monama found the work deeply fulfilling. This experience strengthened his resolve to continue his studies.
2: I studied, I passed my first year, went to my second year, and when I got there, I thought of quitting because I didn't know the future of acupuncture. And then I went to Dr. Hu again, explained my situation. He told me about the future of acupuncture, that it has a nicest future because it gives you job satisfaction.
0: In 2023, Monama completed the required undergraduate courses and graduated successfully. After that, he became a postgraduate student in the acupuncture program of the same university and also obtained his license as a certified acupuncturist in South Africa.
2: I started seeing different patients at different conditions, for instance, like period pains. It's fascinating how a lot of people in South Africa think that period pains are normal. So explaining to them that pain is not normal and then acupuncture can help, that people are fascinated by that.
0: Many students, like Monama, initially had limited understanding of acupuncture and lacked strong motivation to learn. However, after witnessing Hu Zijing treat an asthma patient at his clinic, a significant number of students developed a strong interest in acupuncture.
3: Once there was a patient suffering from an acute asthma attack, experiencing chest tightness and breathing difficulties. Our clinic had no oxygen or emergency equipment, making the situation particularly critical. I immediately asked the students to fetch the acupuncture needles. I targeted an acupoint on the patient's hands. I needled one side and a student needled the other. We then manipulated the needles with strong stimulation. Within seconds, the patient's condition eased. All the students were watching, and they found it incredible. Such cases, especially the visual impact, left a deep impression on them. The patient went from an acute attack to recovery in just a matter of seconds.
0: In 2021, Hu Zijing encountered a special patient which further broadened his vision for the development of TCM in South Africa. At the time,

0: about the Chinese massage therapy, the cupping and the acupuncture. And when Xi Jing told me these, I was so impressed with him.
1: Upon learning that his patient was a senior lecturer in the Faculty of Education at the University of Pretoria, Hu Zijing engaged in extensive discussions with him about the state of TCM education in South Africa.
0: The University of Pretoria at the time was not taking students for traditional Chinese medicine because we were a department of early childhood education. We had to look at how traditional Chinese medicine to improve children's health.
1: Following Venkatswamy's advice, Hu Zijing enrolled in a doctoral program at the University of Pretoria, focusing his research on how the teaching and practice of TCM, especially acupuncture, can be leveraged to improve children's health. In 2022, he completed his PhD within the minimum timeframe of 2 years. During those 2 years, Hu Zijing balanced teaching TCM at the University of Johannesburg, pursuing his doctoral studies, and practicing TCM at his clinic. Busy yet fulfilled, he worked tirelessly, paving new paths for the development of TCM in South Africa. In 2023, the University of Johannesburg introduced a doctoral program in acupuncture, and Hu Zijing became its first doctoral supervisor. In addition to his teaching work at the University of Johannesburg, Hu Zijing has been commissioned by the South African National Health Authorities to draft the regulations for the dispensing and distribution of traditional Chinese medicine in South Africa.
2: 这种专业背景它要有要求，一个是你必须有中医的医疗能力。
3: Becoming a TCM pharmacist requires specific professional qualifications. First, one must possess TCM medical competence, including clinical experience, as well as a background in both Chinese medicine and herbal pharmacology. Considering these various conditions, there are few people in South Africa with the capability to fulfill this role.
1: In China, the practice of TCM is supported by a well-developed regulatory system for TCM pharmacists. In South Africa, however, the landscape is markedly different, lacking both a structured framework and sufficient qualified personnel. It was under these challenging conditions that Hu Zijing undertook the task of drafting South Africa's first TCM dispensing regulations. Rather than replicating the Chinese model, which mandates two pharmacists, one to prepare and another to verify each prescription, he creatively adapted the procedures to local realities.
3: The regulations I drafted stipulates that when dispensing TCM medicine, the same pharmacist must prepare the prescription from the first ingredient to the 10th, and then review the ingredients in reverse order, from the 10th back to the 1st. This kind of compromise and adjustment was necessary to ensure the accuracy of medicine dispensing. This procedure has now been finalized and established as the standard for the dispensing and distribution of TCM medicine in South Africa.
1: The adoption of regulations has enabled the legal registration of TCM pharmacists in South Africa, ending the era when such registration was not possible. Hu Zijing's efforts have not only established a functional regulatory framework, but have also earned him recognition from health experts across South Africa's medical community. But the humble but aspiring young man never rests on his past achievements. To better promote TCM and its culture in South Africa, starting in 2024, he has dedicated time each quarter to visiting local schools, introducing TCM to young students at primary and secondary schools. Lenasia Secondary School is a private high school in Johannesburg with a history of about 70 years. Many students at the school frequently experience symptoms such as insomnia and anxiety due to academic pressure. In a visit to the school, Hu Zijing taught the students a set of shoulder and neck health exercises to help them alleviate academic stress during

0: breaks.
1: Just a few minutes, let's try to do it now.
0: After practicing, the students showed great interest in traditional Chinese medicine. One of the students, Vais Patel, says Hu Zhejing's TCM lecture would benefit him for a lifetime.
2: So there's lots of study stress because we're constantly busy. Like before the night before an exam, we spend about like 12 hours sitting at the desk going over work. And obviously with our necks bent over the entire time, that exercise you did with us at the end, I could feel the like stress relief instantly in my neck. So I think it's something I want to implement more in my daily life with my everyday studying. And I really did learn a lot from the lecture.
0: For Hu Zhejing, such activities hold extraordinary significance.
3: 中医的发展除了人才，我觉得中医的群众基础也很重要。
4: For the development of TCM, besides cultivating professionals, I believe public support is equally important. Exposing children to TCM from a young age and helping them understand means that they may be more inclined to accept it in their future work and daily lives.They may not necessarily pursue a career in TCM, but at the very least, they will understand and embrace it.
0: Today, thanks to the joint efforts of Hu Zhejing and other faculty members, the acupuncture program at the University of Johannesburg has trained about 400 students, alleviating the shortage of registered TCM acupuncturists in South Africa.
4: Taking the University of Johannesburg as an example, this actually aligns with my original intention. That is to make this university a pilot zone for promoting TCM education in South Africa. If successful, can it be extended to other universities in this country? If that succeeds, can it then be expanded to other African countries?This is my dream, and I believe it is entirely possible.
0: With that, we conclude this edition of Footprints. Thanks for listening. I'm Bob Jones. If you're interested in hearing more about the lives of ordinary but incredible people in China, follow us on your favorite podcast platforms. Just key in Footprints, and you can find more stories.Anytime, anywhere. We'll see you next time. Bye for now.

0: Coral reefs are like a tropical rainforest with a wealth of resources in the ocean. They provide humans with 8 million tons of fish every year. In the next four decades, the coral reefs on Earth will face the worst crisis ever in hundreds of millions of years. I'm Shen Ting, your host and voice of the South China Sea. What will happen to Earth if all marine resources are drying up?
1: 您即将收听到的是南海轻阅读。

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0: following program is presented by the Voice of the South China Sea and CGTN Radio. 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
1: 让不同的人听见彼此。
3: Now the news. I'm Wang Zihan. Iranian Foreign Ministry spokesperson Ismail Baghaei says Iran and Oman have agreed on a shipping route map for the Strait of Hormuz, despite the U.S. blockade.The temporary route is expected to be in effect for 2 to 4 months. Iran has rejected U.S. President Donald Trump's remarks that he will soon declare the strait a U.S. territory after defeating Iran. Iran says Qatar should allow an Iranian team to enter the country to investigate the fate of three pilots whom Tehran says were captured by Qatari forces in March when the U.S.-Israeli attacks on Iran began. Doha says Tehran has failed to respond to attempts to communicate, adding that Iranian aircraft violated its airspace.Ehsan Kevani reports from Iran.
4: Iran has claimed that during its Air Force attack on U.S. bases in Qatar in March, 4 fighter jet pilots were shot down. One pilot's body was recovered and buried in Iran less than 3 weeks ago, but Tehran insists the other three are alive and being held captive by Qatari authorities. Doha has denied the allegation. However, Iranian military officials say an elite Air Force investigative team has been waiting clearance to enter Qatar for months to conduct an on-site inquiry. And they accuse Qatari authorities of repeated obstruction, which they claim has prevented the pilots' return.
3: A Hamas delegation is holding talks in Cairo on efforts to consolidate the Gaza ceasefire and ensure Israel's compliance with the roadmap agreed upon with the U.S.-led Board of Peace.Hamas spokesperson Hazem Qassem says the meetings are part of ongoing contacts with mediators over Israeli violations. A Hamas source says the delegation is expected to meet with Egyptian intelligence chief Hassan Rashad. The talks come as Egypt, Turkey and Qatar continue efforts to consolidate the ceasefire amid disagreements over the implementation of its next phases.Japanese protesters have rallied in Tokyo to voice their opposition to visits by some politicians to the Yasukuni Shrine.
5: We oppose the so-called memorial services initiated by the Japanese government. Yasukuni Shrine is a symbol of Japan's war of aggression. We do not need a shrine that glorifies war.Yasukuni Shrine is a symbol of Japan's war of aggression. Therefore, it is wrong for Japanese politicians to visit and pay their respects there.
3: The shrine honors more than 2 million people who died in service to Japan, including those who committed war crimes during World War II.The Chinese Foreign Ministry has rejected allegations by the Philippines Defense Secretary that Chinese workers in the country were engaged in illegal activities.In a statement, the Chinese embassy in the Philippines said Beijing opposes any discriminatory and selective law enforcement actions targeting Chinese nationals. The statement said the embassy has the right and responsibility to conduct consular visits, provide consular protection, and make demarches to Philippine law enforcement authorities to ensure the humane, fair, and just treatment of detained Chinese nationals.The Chinese Ministry of Emergency Management has sent 13 emergency drainage teams to Zhoukou to help with urban waterlogging relief. The teams from 6 provinces arrived in the central city and began operations on Sunday morning. They have a combined drainage capacity of around 220,000 cubic meters per hour.China has launched a new batch of internet satellites into orbit from a commercial spacecraft launch site in the southern island province of Hainan. The 24th group of low-orbit internet satellites lifted off

0: aboard a Long March 12 carrier rocket at 10 past 12 p.m. Sunday Beijing time. Data from online ticketing platforms show that China's summer box office has surpassed 10 billion yuan, or nearly 1.5 billion US dollars. The summer movie season has recorded more than 100 million yuan in daily box office revenue for 37 consecutive days, with more than 120 Chinese and foreign films hitting theaters. Kung Fu Soccer, All Wishes Come True and Spider-Man Brand New Day currently rank among the top three summer box office performers. Together, they have contributed more than half of the season's total box office. China has secured the women's singles gold and silver medals at the WTT Europe Smash. China's Wang Yidi defeated Japan's Miwa Harimoto 4-2 in the semi-final. The other semi-final will be an all-Chinese clash between Wang Manyu and Kuai Man, ensuring that both finalists will be from China. And that's the news. I'm Wang Zihang.
1: Today we discuss China's political system with analyst and author Carlos Martinez. Welcome to The Bridge, enlightening conversations on world cultures, life, and everything in between. Hey everyone, this is Jason Smith, host of The Bridge podcast from sunny California. If you like the show, don't forget to subscribe. We love The Bridge. Hey everyone, I'm Jason Smith, originally from sunny California, now living in beautiful Beijing. Today's guest is Carlos Martinez, author of The East is Still Red. Welcome back to The Bridge to China, Carlos.
2: Hey Jason, great to join you again. I think this is iteration number three.
1: You know, we like to have quality guests on as frequently as we can, and that is you, my friend, so you're back.
2: Too kind.
1: No, not kind enough, perhaps. You've argued that China's democracy is meaningfully different from Western liberal democracy. And I think a lot of people in the West probably think, what are you talking about democracy in China to begin with? So can you explain what did you mean by that?
2: Sure. It's a big question. I suppose I come at it from a Marxist perspective. If you look at the analysis of democracy and the questions of the state by people like Karl Marx, Friedrich Engels, Vladimir Lenin, then under that framework, democracy is not some absolute, pure, God-given thing, right? You know, democracy has a particular class content. But in our narrative, certainly in the West, about democracy, we've taken this very specific Western so-called liberal, you know, parliamentary democracy, and we've kind of universalized it. We've projected it. We've made it into something that must fit around the world. And that's very much the idea of Fukuyama's end of history, right? The Soviet Union has collapsed. The European people's democracies have collapsed. It's the 1990s. And we've proven that we were right all along, that we've reached the end of history. We've reached the pinnacle of human achievement in terms of how to organize society. And it's this, it's the Westminster system. It's a parliament, it's multiple political parties, all representing the same political class, i.e. the capitalist class, the class that owns and deploys capital. So that's the default understanding of democracy in the West. It's capitalist democracy, and we've come to accept that as normal and the only definition of democracy. And in that framework, in that type of democracy, like the type of democracy that I live under in Britain or the type of democracy that you lived under in the United States, the ruling class is literally by definition the capitalist class, the class that owns and deploys capital. And you've got this very deep correlation between wealth and power. You know, in all capitalist countries, government is dominated by pro-capitalist political parties that represent the interests of capital. You know, as Marx famously said, in a capitalist, a bourgeois democracy, the oppressed are allowed once every few years to decide which particular representatives of the oppressing class shall represent and repress them in parliament. And then you had, you know, Mao Zedong several decades later. You know, he talked about the particulars of governance in any given society reflecting nothing more than the form in which one social class or another chooses to arrange its apparatus of political power to oppose its enemies and protect itself. So that's the reality of democracy. That's the reality of our so-called liberal democracy. You know, liberal democracy in a capitalist country is about the preservation of the economic status quo, the preservation

modernization of existing production relations. It's about expanding capital and increasing exploitation. And, you know, there's a more or less democratic element to that. You know, there is a democratic part to capitalist democracy. Firstly, because a government needs to manage different sections and different factions of the capitalist class. And it needs some kind of democratic checks and balances in order to be able to do that. Secondly, it needs to be able to maintain some level of popular legitimacy, right? It needs to be able to distinguish itself from outright feudal authoritarianism. But the democratic element is always subordinate to the capitalist element, right? And you see that in times of severe crisis throughout history. If you look at Europe in the 1920s and 1930s and the rise of fascism in Germany, Italy, and elsewhere, that was what Michael Parenti called, you know, rational fascism, a rational response of the capitalist system to a chronic crisis that they didn't have other ways out of. You know, when they couldn't manage by consent anymore, they turned to managing by force. So, and you know, I would say that we can see a pretty similar trend emerging now. You know, what does Trumpism represent? You know, the rise of authoritarianism and repression at home, where you've got ICE acting as stormtroopers on the streets of Minneapolis, on the streets of Chicago. And at the same time, you've got a government which is completely given up on any system, any sense of checks and balances, both at home and abroad in terms of international law and the United Nations, a government that will go to war anywhere around the world without even the slightest passing reference to the UN Charter, without the slightest passing reference to the Security Council or the General Assembly. And we see something relatively similar in Britain as well, with the suppression and the banning of Palestine Action, which is, you know, a peaceful, non-violent direct action group, which has been labelled as a terrorist organisation, which is unbelievable. So as for China, well, China is a very different society with a very different democratic model matching a different social system. The most important thing that distinguishes it from Western democracy, from liberal democracy, from democracy in the United States or Britain, is that in China, the capitalist class is not in charge. You know, there is a capitalist class ever since the advent, at least, of reform and opening up from the late 1970s onwards. So you can exploit human labor, you can own private companies, etc., etc. You can own and deploy capital, but you can't organize politically as a class. You know, you can join a political party, an existing political party. You can enjoy the communist. You can join the Communist Party if you agree with its aims and objectives, and if you pass its candidacy process. But you can't set up or join a capitalist party. You can't set up or join a political party whose purpose is to represent the interests of your class and to turn away from socialism and move to capitalism. You know, China is a multiple party system with, I think, 8 or 9 parties, with the CPC having a constitutionally leading role. The CPC is a mass party. You know, the CPC has got a membership of 100 million members. Now, the ruling party in Britain, albeit Britain's a smaller country with a population of about 67 million, the ruling party in Britain at the moment, the Labour Party, has a membership of maybe 250,000, right? So China's population is 20 times larger than Britain's, but the membership of its ruling party is 400 times larger. and, you know, the CPC is not a capitalist party. It's a party of the working class and the people as a whole. It's a party that is driven by the need to, and that has to maintain its legitimacy by delivering for the people, by improving their lives, by advancing their interests in the short term, in the medium term, in the long term. And I often quote Eric Li, who's a Shanghai-based analyst. It's a really nice quote that he's got. I don't know if you saw John Pilger's film, The Coming War on China, but Pilger says, well, you know, we're here in Shanghai and I've looked around and I've seen that there's skyscrapers and very beautiful buildings and there's Starbucks and all the rest of it. And there's also poorer apartment buildings where, you know, presumably migrant workers live. So there's some inequality and there's wealth and there's poverty. So

0: In what way is China different to the United States? You know, we were told that China is a socialist country and the United States is a capitalist country, but aren't they actually very similar? And Eric Li just responds very simply, look, yes, China is a thriving market economy. People can be wealthy here. Yes, we have billionaires. But the billionaires don't call the shots. The billionaires don't tell the Politburo what to do in the same way that a group of billionaires has enshrined rights in the West, has enshrined rights in a capitalist society, and can literally tell the government what to do, you know, tell the White House, tell the State Department what to do, et cetera, et cetera. You know, another famous quote is Thomas Friedman, the New York Times journalist, who said that, you know, we have to admit that there's military power behind American economic might, and without that, there's no McDonald's without McDonnell Douglas, right? So there's no equivalent of that in China. Huawei can't tell the government what to do. You know, Huawei has to work with the government and comply with regulations, et cetera, et cetera. So it's a, you know, the whole social and economic and political framework is very different. China's got its own democratic models based around the National Political Congress, which operates at, you know, every level, national, provincial, city, county, village. Alongside that, there's the Chinese political People's Political Consultative Conferences, which is, you know, as you'll know, a system of consultative democracy. And it's very inclusive, right? There's a high degree of participation. Anyone who wants to be involved in politics can be involved in politics. And it's focused on developing grassroots and substantive democracy, democracy that actually means something, you know. And Xi Jinping famously said a couple of years ago, they were working to theorize this whole process people's democracy. And Xi Jinping contrasted it with Western democracy. And he talked about how in the West, you have elections and you have politicians who come and make promises, but then once the elections are over, the promises are forgotten about, right? You know, so it's, and I think, I can't remember which of the foreign ministry spokespeople said it, but they described Western democracy as being a money democracy, which I think is good. And it reminds me of something that a friend in Beijing who works at the Chinese Academy of Marxism said to me back in 2019, and it was during Trump's first presidency. She said, you know, in China, there's no relationship between money and high-level politics like that. You could never just be a wealthy person and decided that you wanted to be president. Yeah, if you want to be president, or if you want to be in the standing committee of the Politburo, or, you know, or you want to be a high-level politician in China, you have to have a lifetime's record of serving the people. You know, you would need to be governor of a major province, making the lives of literally tens of millions of people better, and you'd have to have a record as an extremely effective operator. And she said, you know, Donald Trump in China couldn't be village prefect, never mind president, right? So I think that's, you know, that hopefully sums up to some degree the differences between Western and Chinese democracy. But I think history will show that Chinese democracy is far more democratic, represents the will and the interests and the needs and aspirations a far greater proportion of people, and is far more effective at delivering those needs. Oh, yeah.
1: You're listening to The Bridge.
2: You know, you answered a few of my questions at the same time. I'm going to kind of compress the next two. According to Democracy Perceptions Index, Chinese folks are more likely to say that democracy is important than that of my country, or, you know, yours as well, the UK. In your opinion, you know, what are the strengths of China's consultative model, in your opinion?
0: Yeah, I mean, to some degree, it sort of this reaches into the previous question as well. But, you know, I think, as I say, Chinese people enjoy a far more substantive democracy. And that's reflected in the fact that Chinese people, by and large, are extremely happy with their government. You know, I live in a country where the approval rating for the government is, I think, just about in double digits. It's like maybe 12 or 13%.
2: But, wow.
0: I mean, it's incredibly low. Like, people hate the government. If you were to spark up a conversation with someone in a coffee shop about what they thought of the present government, and they say, and they said, well, I think the government's doing a really good job and people's lives are getting better, I mean, you would encourage them to seek urgent help. But But yeah, it simply wouldn't happen. So, you know, it's a hypothetical situation. Whereas, you know, the Chinese government's approval rating is extremely high. I think the latest report by the Harvard Kennedy School, which is could hardly accused of being some kind of agent of the Communist Party of China. According to that, the latest surveys, Chinese people approve of the government at the rate of around 93-94%, right? So as I said, you know, the NPC, the CPP, CCC are active at every level. Anyone who's interested in politics can get involved with those. And they have real power to influence real policy. And I think one interesting example that, you know, is a few years ago now, and we talk about it less, but if you look at the process of responding to COVID-19, how local governments in China were able to mobilize resources and coordinate with the central government, how they were able to listen to the people and adjust the policies accordingly, and how that was reflected at, you know, the obviously macro level that we know about, but also the micro level, you know, how you had branches of the CPC in individual apartment buildings, literally going door to door to find out what people's needs are. You know, are there people in the building that need dialysis, that need transport arranged to the hospital to get that dialysis? Are there people who don't have access to fresh vegetables, etc.? How do we get their fresh vegetables? So, you have democratic systems that people are engaging with in their daily lives, which is, again, very, very different from the West, where democracy is something that, you know, it just means, yeah, as I cited Marx a few minutes ago, it just means voting every few years to decide which group of politicians, which faction of the bourgeoisie is going to oppress and repress you. You can look at the development of the five-year plans. You know, obviously, China is about to launch on the 15th five-year plan. And the process of developing that plan has been one of months and years, right, of involving literally millions of people feeding their ideas into what China's economic plan should be for the next 5 years. And if you look at like what the government's response has been in terms of public concerns in relation to pollution, in relation to housing difficulties, in relation to education reform, healthcare reform, and so on, it's clear that this is a very responsive democratic system that takes the interests and the expressed needs of the people very, very seriously. And that does that essentially through following, you know, it's not described in those terms anymore, but it's essentially a modern and a kind of professionalized and bureaucratized manifestation of what Mao Zedong called the mass line, right? You know, he was describing the mode of work of an effective Communist Party. And he described that as you go, the party goes to the people, discusses with them, consolidates, collates their ideas, synthesizes those into policy and into strategy, and then goes back to the people to disseminate that, right? And I think modern Chinese governance is that at a, you know, at a enormous scale. And ultimately, you know, as we say in Britain, the proof of the pudding is in the eating. You know, China's government is responding to the actual needs of the Chinese people. Like, what are the priorities? What are the biggest priorities of government? They're making people's lives better. Poverty alleviation. What capitalist government has done what China's government has done in terms of poverty alleviation, or the development of renewable energy and biodiversity protection and pollution reduction and forestation, etc., etc., you know, meeting the needs of people and planet. So, yeah, I think, you know, that probably more or less sums up, you know, how China's consultative democracy works.
2: I love it that you're able to put such complex ideas so succinctly and make them understandable. And this is one of the reasons we have people like you on the show.
3: Oh, yeah. Tales of Chinese Children is a collection of fairy tales and fables written by Edith Eaton, one of the first Asian American women writers from the turn of the 20th century. 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
2: You know, I was just reading an article by Kyle Chan in which he argued that China has a policy of wait and see. And in that context, you've argued that the current U.S.-China rivalry isn't a conventional geopolitical contest, but a new Cold War rooted in imperial decline, which is part of Kyle's argument as well, that the U.S. isn't, that China believes that the U.S. is in decline, then all it needs to do is wait. It seems like a U.S. Cold War that China refuses to participate in. Can you unpack the logic behind your framing?
0: Sure. I mean, the overall context that needs to be borne in mind is that China's rise is the biggest threat to U.S. hegemony in many, many decades, right? Certainly since the collapse of the Soviet Union and the collapse of the people's democracies in Eastern and Central Europe. And if you look at the worries that American strategists had in the 1990s about what was happening next. If you read Brzezinski's Grand Chessboard, where he talks about this real concern, the main thing we need to worry about in the future is the idea that you would have this sort of grand coalition of the US's enemies centered around China, Russia, and Iran. I mean, that's happening, right? Yeah. And it's very alarming for the US ruling class and is very different to what people expected, right? You know, the US's vision for China from the late 70s, from the start of the rapprochement between the US and China, starting with Kissinger's visit in 1971 and Nixon's visit in 1972, then going on to actual reestablishment of bilateral relations under Carter in 1979. The US's vision was that China would be, you know, integrated into the global world order on US terms, and it would have a permanent position at the bottom of the hierarchy, right? The Chinese would make t-shirts, cheap toys, they would be open to US investment, and they would make a lot of Western capitalists very rich. And then, you know, China has made a lot of Western capitalists very rich. And they wouldn't challenge the US's global dominance. They wouldn't develop high technology and become a competitor in those terms. They wouldn't develop their a modern military. They wouldn't develop global influence. And ideally, they'd give up on, you know, this communism. The hope was that there would be a type of peaceful evolution towards the natural state of things, right? Towards

capitalism, towards the end of history, towards liberal democracy, as we've talked about. And that's what they thought up until the collapse of the Soviet Union at the end of 1991. So that was the plan for China. That's what the West wanted for China. And the reality, meanwhile, has been a pretty stark contrast with that. You know, China has become, at least in purchasing power parity terms, the largest economy in the world. In nominal GDP terms, it's the second largest economy in the world. Either way, you know, it's a force to be reckoned with. China's the major trading partner of about two-thirds of the world's countries. About three-quarters of the world's countries are signed up to the Belt and Road Initiative. China is increasingly a global leader in multiple dimensions of science and technology, in renewables, in telecommunications, in space exploration, in advanced infrastructure, electric transport, nanotechnology, quantum computing. You know, the fact that two-thirds of the world's high-speed rail is in China says a lot, right? The fact that 97-98% of all the world's electric buses are made in China says something, right? You know, that China's very much moved on from being a producer of cheap goods. And China is an increasingly loud voice in international forums at the United Nations. It's a member of the Security Council. It has very close relationships with nearly all the members of the Global South. And it's a voice for peace, and it's a voice against hegemony, it's a voice against war, it's a voice against imperialism, it's a voice against unilateralism. Worst of all, China remains a socialist country. You know, it's a country which is enjoying incredible and unprecedented success. It's increasingly seen around the world as a leader. You know, people look at China and see, well, this place is the future. But it's a socialist country, and it's led by a communist party. It's a non-white country, which, you know, for parts of the world that are built on an ideology of white supremacy is a problem. You know, it's like it combines all of the worst things. It's breaking with the Washington consensus. It's putting forward a whole new form of modernization, a whole new form of development. It's developing outside a paradigm of and without the sponsorship of imperialism. It's not reliant on war. It's not reliant on occupation. It's not reliant on coups, on coercion, on unilateral sanctions. Its development isn't based on neoliberalism. It's not based on austerity policies. You know, you live in China. Do you see much in the way of austerity policies? It's not based on mass privatization or, you know, deregulation, deunionization, all the things that the Western ruling classes have been pursuing for the last four decades plus. So, you know, China is the foremost non-Western success story. It's broken out of underdevelopment, and as such, it's a threat. It's an economic threat because it protects its own sovereignty, and it's at the core of the multipolar process, and that limits options for imperialism worldwide. And it's an ideological threat because it's putting forward an alternative development model that clearly works. And, you know, that I often come back to Deng Xiaoping's quote in, I think it was his 1992 Southern Tour, where he points out that, you know, we've got to develop the productive forces. Ultimately, the superiority of socialism over capitalism will, in the final analysis, be proven by the more rapid and deeper development of the productive forces under socialism. We're seeing that, you know, come to fruition now, right? So that's the context. That's why this new Cold War is being waged. That's why this hybrid war is being waged. The objective is to weaken, to destabilize, to undermine, to demonize China, to prevent its further rise, to weaken its links with the rest of the world. And, you know, as we've discussed, the situation in Venezuela feeds into this, the situation in Iran feeds into this, the situation in Cuba feeds into this. There's an objective of just of building options for future military aggression against China, with an end goal of reversing the Chinese Revolution, dismantling socialism, dismantling the gains of the Chinese working class, potentially dismembering the country, balkanizing it. But, you know, and what's China's response to all of this? You know, China, as you say, China doesn't want war. China doesn't want a cold war. China doesn't want a hot war. This is obviously not a contest that China wants to participate in. You know, China is trying to develop. China's working towards its second centenary goal of building an advanced, beautiful, modern, harmonious, democratic, socialist society by 2049, right? By the centenary of the

0: founding of the People's Republic. China benefits from peace. China has benefited enormously from a peaceful international context over the last few decades, from having the freedom to develop, you know, mutually beneficial relationships with all countries, and from following the principles of peaceful coexistence. So in that sense, you know, China has actually been, you know, people talk about a post-war international order, and it means different things to different people. But the most important thing that it means is the United Nations Charter and the establishment of the United Nations and the establishment of the General Assembly and the Security Council and the creation of some meaningful sort of international law. And China is the country that adheres to that. You know, China is actually the country that adheres to the so-called post-war international order. And it's the US and it's the Western European countries that are actually the renegades in those terms. So that's how I would frame this whole emerging new Cold War situation.
1: Wow. Yeah, we're going to have you back. There are so many more questions I want to ask you, and there's limited time. So I'm going to have to skip a few questions. But your answers are so... again, succinct and just brilliantly articulated. And you always come back to the point in just a profoundly interesting way. I think you need to write more books, Carlos. We all need to be able to access these ideas really easily. In your opinion, how does China's foreign policy rhetoric around sovereignty, and this comes up a lot, differ from traditional Western doctrines? Why is this important to understand given China's non-interventionist policies?
0: Sure. I mean, China's the basic theoretical framework for China's foreign policy from the beginning, you know, certainly from 1950s. I think the Zhou Enlai first enunciated the five principles of peaceful coexistence in 1954, and they were announced jointly with Jawaharlal Nehru in Panjshir around that time. And yeah, so that's been the overall theoretical framework for China's foreign policy since then, right? So that's the last 70 plus years. You know, the five principles are respect for sovereignty, respect for territorial integrity, non-aggression, non-interference in other countries' internal affairs, equality and mutual benefit, and peaceful coexistence. So this idea that countries, you know, we live in a historical epoch where different countries have different social systems. And it seems very likely that that situation will last for an extended period of time. You know, 100 years ago, you know, when the October Revolution took place in 1917, you couldn't predict, right, this situation would persist for as long as it has and as long as it will probably continue to do, where you have socialist countries and you have capitalist countries and you have hybrid systems in different parts of the world. You know, that's, and on that basis, you have the need for peaceful coexistence. You have to respect there's different countries with different systems, and you have to be able to get along without descending into a state of permanent war. So this framework, which I say was theorized in the 50s, has defined China's foreign policy, and it's you know, since then it's been incorporated into international law, and it's really a kind of template for relations between states. And you know, as I was saying earlier, you know, the most important difference with the West is that China actually adheres to those principles. China actually adheres to international law, and I guess one manifestation of that is that China has not been at war in nearly 50 years. You know, China's record is incredibly peaceful ever since the founding of the People's Republic in 1949. Where it has been in wars, by and large, it's gone to war in defense of countries that have been attacked by imperialism. You know, China heroically came to the aid of the Korean people in 1950. China heroically came to the aid of the Vietnamese people in 1965, and before that when they were fighting the French. So, but you know, since 1979, China has not been at war. China has not dropped a bomb on another country. You know, compared to the US's 800 overseas military bases and its incredible infrastructure, global infrastructure, power projection, China's got one single overseas military base, and it's, you know, in Djibouti to protect shipping lanes off the Horn of Africa, and that's shared by multiple other countries. right, including European countries, right? So it's very much not for, you know, imperialist or colonialist purposes. China is involved in exactly zero regime change operations, exactly zero unilateral sanctions campaigns. It carries out no coups, it carries out no assassinations, it carries out no invasions, it carries out no occupations. You know, and the focus on sovereignty recognizes that no one country has the right to interfere in the internal affairs of another country, and that all countries have the right to determine their own political, economic, and social systems without external interference. That, you know, that we live in a world of many different development models, many different paths to progress and modernization, many different approaches to governance. So, you know, this is, it's the opposite, I suppose, of a end of history type of homogenization. That sovereignty means that you have the right to develop your own development model. And I think that feeds into the notion of multipolarity as well, because in a framework of international relations where all countries have a say, all countries can assert their sovereignty, and all countries have the right to develop and choose their own path to development, then that also opens a road for socialism. You know, if the power of imperialism and unilateralism has been broken, then any country, you know, be it in Africa, be it in Latin America, be it in the Caribbean, be it in Asia, be it in the Pacific, can select a pair of shoes that fits its feet, right? You know, to use one of Xi Jinping's metaphors, can choose a path to development that works for its historical and geographic and cultural and economic circumstances, without being under pressure from, you know, military pressure from the United States and its allies, financial and economic pressure from the International Monetary Fund or the World Bank, etc., etc. So that's why sovereignty is so important. You know, sovereignty is kind of the antidote to imperialism. Oh yeah.
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1: He was the first Chinese citizen to graduate from Yale University in the mid-19th century.
0: I was born on the 17th of November. She had prominent features. Three of us were old enough to lend a helping hand.
1: He navigated between two vastly different cultures and moved further to realize his dream and promote understanding between the people of China and the United States.
0: Ye Mingxing was a native of Hanyang. I realized no danger. China is really awakening.
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2: 我爱你 I love you. 我爱你 This might be the easiest way to say I love you, since there are so many other romantic expressions. 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

0: specifically because you are located in London, I believe. Starmer was recently in China. Mm-hmm. Following Canadian Mark Carney, is the world simply circumventing the USA and Washington, D.C., in your opinion? Do you think the UK and China are really set to, you know, develop their relations in meaningful ways, economically at least? What does this mean for the UK, Europe, the G7? And does that mean a G7 minus the US because the US is behaving so erratically internationally? Or is it different than I have framed it?
1: Well, it's good to be optimistic and we can live in hope. You know, I think you've identified a pattern, you've identified a trajectory that's very much in place. And that with pursuit of the project for a new American century, the US will really end up alienating itself from the rest of the world. You know, it's the whole idea of US policy has been to isolate China and isolate Russia and isolate Iran. Actually, the US is going to end up isolating itself because the project for new American century is not actually viable. You know, the US hegemony is dead, is dying. Even the dollar system and the Wall Street system are declining in their power and in the hold that they have on the world. So the Starmer visit, you know, that's part of a diplomatic pattern. You know, there was a whole sequence of Western leader visits to Beijing. As you say, you had Canada's Mark Carney, you had President Martin from Ireland, the Finnish president, German Chancellor Merz, I think has just been in China. I think that trip has just ended now. Spain's president, Pedro Sanchez, seems to be visiting China every couple of months. So you've got a kind of flurry of engagement. And I do think, you know, as you've alluded to, that reflects some level of reassessment by the US's traditional allies of how they are going to protect their own economic and strategic interests amid what seems to be a very unstable, a very volatile situation in the US, in Washington, D.C. Yeah, I mean, you know, it's kind of maybe we're finally reaching the end of the original Cold War era. You know, with the end of World War II and the start of the Cold War from the mid to late 1940s, the European powers, Britain, France, Germany, and others, really fell in under US leadership. And for most of that time since, the US has enjoyed uncontested and an unparalleled level of dominance. So the contradiction between the imperialist powers, which is a very important dynamic in the history of imperialism, has been muted in this period, basically because you had this big threat of socialism, you had the big threat of the Soviet Union and its allies, and because the US had emerged relatively unscathed from the war, because it had not been devastated by war in the way that the European powers were, because its economy had actually thrived during the war, because the US turned out to be so incredibly good at war capitalism. You know, it kind of takes us back to Arthur Miller's All My Sons. The US was uniquely well positioned to assert its leadership over the Western world, over the capitalist world. And that has been the prevailing dynamic ever since, right? So over the course of the last 80 years. There's always been tensions within that because inter-imperialist contradictions never really go away. And Britain has always had its own sovereign interests, and France has always had its own sovereign interests, and Germany has always had its own sovereign interests. Even Japan has always had its own sovereign interests that have varied to one degree or another from those of the United States. But those have been relatively muted, right? You know, that's been the smaller part of the overall equation. Although it's flared up in certain situations. For example, in 2003, France and Germany famously didn't join the US's criminal war on Iraq. And then about 10 years ago, that Britain and other countries had strongly blossoming relations with China. About 2015 was the period of what they called the golden era of UK-China relations, where you had Xi Jinping on a state visit to Britain, enjoying a pint of English ale with then British Prime Minister David Cameron and so on and so forth, that was very much driven by economic interests. You know, it was driven by Chancellor of the Exchequer, who's like the equivalent of a finance minister or whatever, the main economics person in the government, George Osborne, who was a city boy. You know, he came from the city of London, so he was deep into finance capital, and he recognized that what Britain really needed was a ton of investment and opportunities, you know, for emerging markets, and that's what China represented. So he really drove that so-called golden era. So the, you know, there have been deviations from this Cold War paradigm, and you know, the other thing about the Cold War paradigm is that it kind of loses relevance when the Soviet Union doesn't exist anymore, when socialist Germany doesn't exist, when socialist Romania, Bulgaria, Albania, Poland, Yugoslavia, Hungary, and so on, have ceased to exist and have embraced capitalism, right? So it's, over the last three decades, it's been relatively shaky. I think it's, you know, it's really on its last legs now, especially in a situation where US imperialism is not what it was. You know, US strength is not what it was. US hegemony is not what it was. Yes, it's still the only military superpower in the world, but economically, you know, the US simply doesn't enjoy the level of influence and control that it used to. The dollar's not as strong as it used to be, you know, and there's multiple components to that. Partly it's simply declining rate of profit and ongoing economic crisis, and particularly the fallout from the 2007-2008 financial crisis, from which the world and from which the capitalist world has still not recovered. But it's also, you know, the US policy of using its control of the global financial system in such a stupid and reckless way. You know, for example, when you can, apropos of nothing, cut whole countries out of the global financial system, cut them out of the payment system, cut them out of SWIFT, then you weaken the whole world's confidence in your currency. You know, you make it that much less likely that foreign governments will prop up your economy by buying trillions of dollars worth of your treasury bonds. So, generally speaking, in British terms, like Britain has more or less since 2017, 2018, particularly since the Brexit vote, actually, I would say really aligned itself quite closely with Washington's overall strategy of containment, of decoupling, of ideological confrontation with China, often at the cost of its own economic interests. But at the same time, cooperation with China is simply massively important. You know, China is Britain's fourth largest trading partner. China's a huge market for goods and services. In terms of green technologies, in terms of electric vehicles, in terms of pharmaceuticals and more, you know, China's hugely important, and there's a lot of fruit to be reaped from, you know, mutually beneficial relations between those countries. And the same is the case with Canada, the same is the case with France, the same is the case with Germany. And in a context where the US is increasingly unpredictable, increasingly unreliable, then it's, you have to have some kind of vision, even from the point of the ruling class of these countries, of slowly detaching itself from US domination and accepting the inevitability of a multipolar world order. You know, whether anyone likes it or not, that's the trajectory, that's the direction things are going in. You know, the Cold War isn't coming back. It's never going to be 1945 again. It's never going to be 1990 again. You know, the unilateral era, the imperialist era, the hegemonic era is coming to an end. And so at some point, you have to embrace a shifting and a new reality and find your place in it, you know? And also, like, China's proven itself, look, whereas the US is showing itself to be extremely volatile, and that volatility is not just directed towards the global south, and it's not just directed to China, and it's not just directed to Russia, but increasingly it's directed to its historic allies as well. You know, at the point where Trump is threatening to turn Canada into the 51st state of the Union and to invade Greenland.

0: adherence to international law, to multilateralism, its opposition to coercion. You know, anyone can, it's not difficult to contrast Beijing's approach with that of Washington. So in that sense, I think the fully Atlanticist position that European countries and Britain in particular have followed over the course of the last decades is just becoming untenable, you know, and the, this idea of just a whole scale decoupling from China or de-risking from China, it just, you know, it's not realistic, it's not tenable, and it's collapsing under the weight of the reality of the situation, you know, that even Washington's closest allies are having to acknowledge that you can't disengage from China, you have to engage with China, and you can't just engage with it on your own terms, you have to engage with it on its terms as well, and in a mutually beneficial way, and there'll be a great deal of fruit to be reaped from that sort of thing. So, you know, like I say, I think the Starmer trip and the other trips from European leaders to Beijing, they reflect at some degree this emerging multipolarity. And yeah, with like all of these countries face a choice, and it's a difficult choice, and different countries will succeed with it to different degrees. But it's like, do we want to cling to a fading US hegemony? Or do we want to adapt to a multipolar world? There's the choice. Take it.
1: Well, you know, given the long history of U.S. Military confrontations around the world, as someone who loves peace and has worked for, you know, as an activist, both of us, I'm sure, are very hopeful that a multipolar world will be one in which less military conflict and war will prevail. I have one last question, and you're going to have to keep it brief because we're over time. Some of this is not going to make it onto the radio. But as a last question, what concrete steps can listeners take to promote peace and informed discourse between the US, UK, China, and all countries around the world?
0: Well, concretely, you know, I think people can start by making the effort to learn about China. Don't accept the mainstream narrative. Don't buy into the propaganda war, which, by the way, is war propaganda. You know, you've got ruling classes and governments and media outlets that are spreading a propaganda war in order to build public support for a Cold War and then potentially a hot war against China. You know, seek out alternative sources, such as what you yourself and others are doing on YouTube, on Twitter, and on other platforms, or what we do with Friends of Socialist China. I think our website and our events and our social media platforms are, you know, a useful resource for understanding what's going on in China. People can read my book if they really want to. The East is Still Red. There's another book that was released last year as well, that called People's China at 75. That I co-edited along with Keith Bennett, who's my fellow co-editor of Friends of Socialist China. And there's several other, you know, really useful, really valuable books that have been written in recent years about China by Western authors, you know, really doing the hard graft to understand what's going on in China and to explain it to a Western audience in ways that they can understand. So authors such as Roland Bohr, who's an Australian academic who's based there in Beijing, Ken Hammond, who's a US academic and longstanding China specialist, and you know, people, I think if they're concerned about promoting peace, then and building friendship and building solidarity, then I would recommend people to work in the anti-war movement in their countries, alert peoples to the dangers of the new Cold War, you know, emphasize the need for, like, the actually urgent need for the deepest levels of global cooperation on climate change, on peace, on development, on preventing nuclear war, on managing pandemics, on managing antimicrobial resistance, on managing the dangers associated with artificial intelligence, you know, or unregulated, unconstrained artificial intelligence, and so on. Humanity actually faces quite a lot of existential crises, and there's no, you know, they're crises that can only be resolved on the basis of global cooperation and can't be resolved in the context of confrontation and war, including Cold War.
1: Thank you so much for your time, Carlos Martinez.
0: Thanks, Jason.

0: 这里是中央广播电视总台南海之声
1: The Voice of South China Sea from China Media Group，
0: 让不同的人听见彼此。
2: Now the news， 孟子涵。
3: Iranian Foreign Ministry spokesperson Ismail Baghaei says Iran and Oman have agreed on a shipping route map for the Strait of Hormuz, despite the US blockade. The temporary route is expected to be in effect for 2 to 4 months. Iran has rejected US President Donald Trump's remarks that he will soon declare the strait a US territory after defeating Iran. Iran says Qatar should allow an Iranian team to enter the country to investigate the fate of 3 pilots whom Tehran says were captured by Qatari forces in March when the US-Israeli attacks on Iran began. Doha says Tehran has failed to respond to attempts to communicate, adding that Iranian aircraft violated its airspace. Ehsan Kevani reports from Iran.
4: Iran has claimed that during its Air Force attack on U.S. bases in Qatar in March, 4 fighter jet pilots were shot down. One pilot's body was recovered and buried in Iran less than 3 weeks ago, but Tehran insists the other 3 are alive and being held captive by Qatari authorities. Doha has denied the allegation. However, Iranian military officials say an elite Air Force investigative team has been waiting clearance to enter Qatar for months to conduct an on-site inquiry. And they accuse Qatari authorities of repeated obstruction, which they claim has prevented the pilots' return.
3: A Hamas delegation is holding talks in Cairo on efforts to consolidate the Gaza ceasefire and ensure Israel's compliance with the roadmap agreed upon with the US-led Board of Peace. Hamas spokesperson Hazem Qassem says the meetings are part of ongoing contacts with mediators over Israeli violations. A Hamas source says the delegation is expected to meet with Egyptian intelligence chief Hassan Rashad. The talks come as Egypt, Turkey and Qatar continue efforts to consolidate the ceasefire amid disagreements over the implementation of its next phases. Japanese protesters have rallied in Tokyo to voice their opposition to visits by some politicians to the Yasukuni Shrine.
5: We oppose the so-called memorial services initiated by the Japanese government. Yasukuni Shrine is a symbol of Japan's war of aggression. We do not need a shrine that glorifies war. Yasukuni Shrine is a symbol of Japan's war of aggression. Therefore, it is wrong for Japanese politicians to visit and pay their respects there.
3: The shrine honors more than 2 million people who died in service to Japan, including those who committed war crimes during World War II. The Chinese Foreign Ministry has rejected allegations by the Philippines Defense Secretary that Chinese workers in the country were engaged in illegal activities. In a statement, the Chinese embassy in the Philippines said Beijing opposes any discriminatory and selective law enforcement actions targeting Chinese nationals. The statement said the embassy has the right and responsibility to conduct consular visits, provide consular protection, and make demarches to Philippine law enforcement authorities to ensure the humane, fair, and just treatment of detained Chinese nationals. The Chinese Ministry of Emergency Management has sent 13 emergency drainage teams to Zhoukou to help with urban waterlogging relief. The teams from 6 provinces arrived in the central city and began operations on Sunday morning. They have a combined drainage capacity of around 220,000 cubic meters per hour. China has launched a new batch of internet satellites into orbit from a commercial spacecraft launch site in the southern island province of Hainan. The 24th group of low-orbit internet satellites lifted off aboard a Long March 12 carrier rocket at 10 past 12 p.m. Sunday Beijing time. Data from online ticketing platforms show that China's summer box office has surpassed 10 billion yuan, or nearly 1.5 billion US dollars. The summer movie season has recorded more than 100 million yuan in daily box office revenue for 37 consecutive days, with more than 120 Chinese and foreign films hitting theaters. Kung Fu Soccer, All Wishes Come True and Spider-Man Brand New Day currently rank among the top 3 summer box office performers. Together, they have contributed more than half of the season's total box office.

0: China has secured the women's singles gold and silver medals at the WTT Europe Smash. China's Wang Yidi defeated Japan's Miwa Harimoto 4-2 in the semifinal. The other semifinal will be an all-Chinese clash between Wang Manyu and Kuai Man, ensuring that both finalists will be from China. And that's the news. I'm Wang Zihang.
1: From global dialogue to climate action, this is Climate Watch.
2: Hello and welcome to Climate Watch, a program that brings you in-depth conversations about the future of our planet. Each week, we talk with experts, innovators, and changemakers driving the energy transition, shaping climate policy, and rethinking sustainability. I'm your host, Zhao Ying. Thanks for joining us. China is the world's leader in renewable energy. It has installed more wind and solar capacity than any other country. But building infrastructure is only part of the story. As more wind turbines and solar panels come online, a new challenge has emerged. How do you make sure all that clean electricity is actually used? Meanwhile, major industrial and population centers are often located hundreds or even thousands of kilometers away from where that clean energy is produced. As a result, some renewable energy is being curtailed, meaning it cannot be fully transmitted or consumed. Now, China is trying to tackle that challenge with a new policy. Starting this month, the government is introducing binding targets for provinces and key industries, requiring a minimum share of their energy to come from renewable sources. So what is this new policy really about? Will mandatory targets help create a more flexible and efficient energy system? Joining us now is Tony Xie, Chairman and Director at Blue Tech Clean Air Alliance. Tony, it's great to have you with us.
3: Thank you. It's my pleasure.
2: Well, for years, China has been the global powerhouse of building wind and solar infrastructure. But is the government now shifting the focus from simply expanding renewable energy generation to ensuring that more of that clean energy is actually consumed?
3: Yes, that's exactly the trend. For years, you know, China has led the world in renewable energy capacity. So by April 2026, so we have the installed capacity surpassed 2.4 billion kilowatts, which accounts for about 60.5% of the total power capacity. So now the question lies in if this installed capacity can really be used, not wasted. And the concern for utilization is actually not new. So we can trace back to 2019. So that's a time when the government issued document number 807. So it actually established the renewable energy power consumption guarantee mechanism. And since 2019, every year, the Chinese government released annual targets for provincial government to guarantee the absorption of electricity generated from renewable sources. And the key highlight of the policy we are discussing today is actually it requires not only from the supply side, but also from the final industry users like steel, aluminium, cement, polysilicon, and data centers. They all bear minimum and a renewable energy share for their consumption. Yeah, that's the major change.
2: Yes. And we know that China has seen a huge boom in renewable energy infrastructure in recent years, but at the same time, it also faced challenges such as renewable energy curtailment, where the wind and solar power cannot always be fully utilized because the grid simply cannot absorb it. What are the biggest obstacles preventing more renewable electricity from being used?
3: I think there are probably three main reasons. The first one is the fundamental one, is the supply side and demand side are geographically mismatched. For example, in the Western China, they actually hold 80% of the country's renewable resources, but the local demand is very limited. The Eastern China accounts for about 70% of the total energy consumption. So this mismatch is the major one issue. Even now, about 40% of the energy consumption in the East actually rely on energy transmission from the West, from other regions. It's not limited to electricity, also including gas and coal. So the second reason is that because, for example, for electricity, we need to build up a west to east electricity transmission system to accommodate electricity generated from renewable sources in the west to the east. And now the overall west to east transmission capacity is about 340 million kilowatts. It's not enough. And the reason behind is that if you want to build up the transmission line, the construction period is about 5 to 8 years to build. But if you want to build up a solar farm, it takes about 1 to 2 years. So there is a time lag between these two actions. So that's why in China's 15th five-year plan, so we have very clear targets. We will raise west to east electricity transmission capacity to 420 million kilowatts by 2030. And the third reason I want to say is that the electricity market reform that it happened last year, 2025. So because we have this new reform and all electricity generated from renewable sources will compete with other sources. So which make that as a result, sometimes in the middays when renewable energies are very sufficient, the price of electricity goes down to zero, even negative. So this will also lead to the curtailment of renewable energy.
2: Yes, and you mentioned this geographic mismatch, like the energy generation is heavily concentrated in the west and north, while the demand is concentrated in the industrialized east and south part of China. But how does this new blueprint try to address this mismatch between where the energy is produced and where it is needed?
3: So this new blueprint actually addresses the geographic mismatch through a dual track system that tackles both on the supply side and the demand side. On the supply side, the policy imposes binding renewable electricity consumption responsibility rates on provincial governments. So there are annual targets to each province they have to meet every year. So the targets are assigned based on energy resources, economic development stage, industrial structure, and so on. So it actually follows the policy framework that is established in 2019, but the targets are more scientific and also long-term driven. The other side is the demand side. This is new. This is the first time we impose mandatory requirements on final users. So we have five industries, including aluminum, steel, cement, polysilicon, and data center. So they have to make sure all energy consumptions, a minimum portion is from renewables. And also in this part, they do not only require them to consume electricity from renewables. They also embrace other forms of renewable energy, like renewable heating, cooling, green hydrogen, ammonia, methane, and bioenergy. So this can all be integrated as to meet their targets. So I think these two systems, one on supply side, one on demand side, they're reinforcing each other and build up a very good system to move forward.
2: Yes, and I think another challenge is that renewable energy is intermittent, like wind and solar. They're not 24/7. So how does this policy encourage improvements in things like grid flexibility, energy storage, and demand management?
3: Yes, this document actually built up a flexible power infrastructure from power generation, grid, and final users. We can keep on the tracks of the supply side and demand side logic. On the supply side, because we have requirements on government to absorb renewable energy generated. So through the supply side, for example, energy storage, as you mentioned, they will be promoted for both energy generation on the grid power management. And so to make sure from the generation side, supply side, it's flexible enough to be absorbed into the grid. And also, it's not only for renewable

0: renewable energy because we also have the thermal power, the coal-fired power plants and the gas-fired power plants. So flexibility will also require to them because they need to be a good buffer for renewable energy generation. So they also need to increase their flexibility. And also the flexibility of the grid. We already discussed the long distance transmission, and also there the electricity transmission between different provinces to make sure, okay, the grid is flexible as well. That's the supply side. For the demand side, I think this policy, this blueprint actually requires the final users to change the way of using energy. For example, the industries can increase their power consumption in the new time where we have plenty of solar and reduce them in the peak hours where the renewable energies are not enough. And for the final users, they can also adjust this through their own actions. For example, they can build solar stations, solar panels on the roof. They can install energy storage units to balance the change. And they can also build up buy renewable energy directly from nearby sources. And also the demand side can stimulate the company's participation in demand response. For example, the virtual power plants. So the government is making a plan to have 50 million kilowatts capacity by the end of 2030.
1: Well, previously, renewable energy development was often measured by installed capacity. But does this new framework kind of change the way we evaluate the success of the energy transition?
0: Yes, I also believe in so. You know, China is planned in a five-year period phases. So every 5 years, we have a five-year period. Up to 12th five-year plan for the renewable energy development is still based on the installed capacity. And in 13th five-year plan, it changed. The policy I mentioned before that is released in 2019, they actually strengthened requirements on the supply side, renewable energy consumption. And this new policy actually raised a new requirement from the final user side. And I think another major change, major update is that this policy mentioned the renewable energy consumption is not only from electricity, but include non-electricity renewables. That's a major change.
1: Yes, and if we take a closer look at this blueprint, we see that rather than applying the same growth rate everywhere, the policy introduces a regional differentiated mechanism where provinces with lower renewable energy consumption levels but greater potential may face faster increases in their targets, while those regions that are already close to saturation may scale up more gradually. Why is this approach important?
0: I think this approach is to make sure this is a fair game. Mm-hmm. And the overarching goal, I think, for this policy is to deploy the maximum potential for every province in developing renewable energy. But we face the challenge that different provinces, they have very different situations. For example, the natural resources are very different, and also economic development stage, and also the energy structure, the power consumption levels are very different. So in the past, it's a more static approach. So the central government gave a target and then people follow. This new policy is trying to build up a more dynamic approach. There are two dimensions to be considered. One is the current stage, including the natural resources, the economic levels and the energy structure and the capacities. And the second dimension is the future potential. To evaluate the future potential and also current stage, and then to define a target for the province. And I think the target will not remain there and unchanged. So this is a dynamic system to be evolved along the time.
1: Yes, indeed. And do you think this policy could change China's renewable energy industry from an investment-driven model into a more, you know, consumption-driven model?
0: I think it's not a fully shift. We can say it's a labeling event. It's a labeling time for the change. To my point,

0: point of view, I think in future it's gonna be a two wheels driving this the renewable energy development. One side is the capacity building. For example, we have the 15th five-year plan. So the based on the plan, the solar and the wind, the installed capacity will raise from 1.8 billion kilowatt to 2.8 billion kilowatt. So it's over 50% raise. So I think it will be still a very important perspective for renewable energy development. But on the other hand, this policy actually showed there will be very strong requirements for final consumers. At this stage, we already have five key industries. They've been listed here. And based on the design of the policy, we can see more industries will be included in future, like building, transportation, they mentioned EV charging, battery, and a lot of industries with high energy consumptions will be included. So I want to say this is a time for changing, and it's gonna be a two-wheel driving model in future, and consumption will be more and more important in future.
1: Yeah, and we know that China is also expanding its digital economy, and data centers are becoming major electricity consumers. How important will green power consumption be in reducing the carbon footprint of the AI and computing boom?
0: Yes, China now has a lot of investment on AI. DC is estimated in the 15th five-year plan period. So every year, the newly added energy consumption for AIDC is over 10 billion kilowatt hour. So by 2030, the overall energy consumption will be about 70 billion kilowatt hour. So it's about 5% of the total society energy consumption. In 2035, it almost reached to 9% of the total consumption. So it's huge. And compared with the traditional data center, the AI data center consumes about 10 times more energy per equipment. So if we do not have requirement on this, so the AIDC will be very large carbon emitters in future. We're talking about the secondary emission. So this policy is very important because it set up a red line that the requirement for large data center, they will have to make sure 80% of the electricity consumed from renewables.
1: Yes, and the policy also emphasizes using green energy to produce green products, especially in sectors like solar panels and batteries. How important is this idea for building a cleaner industrial supply chain?
0: I think there are two dimensions for this concern. So one is the green industries should be green. For example, the solar panels, batteries, they've been considered as green technologies. But for China, when we do carbon neutrality, it's not only traditional industries, it should cover every industry. So all green industries should be green. Recently in China, like for example, the solar industry just released the three standards. They were all related to the energy density requirements. So if the company, they cannot meet with the energy density requirement, they were not allowed to be built to be operated in China. With these concerns, so the green industries will keep being greening. So this is to answer China's overall carbon neutrality goal. And the other concern is for international collaboration. For example, the EU, they have released the CBAM, and they also have the new Battery Act. So this all requires the green products to have their embedded emission to be low enough at a certain level than to avoid unnecessary tax. So China to build up through the green energy to produce green products is actually a way to be better merge into the international market.
1: Okay, and you know, another notable feature of this policy is that it expands beyond renewable electricity and includes non-electric renewable energy consumption, such as green hydrogen and green fuels. Why is this significant?
0: Yes, I think this is really significant because I'm currently, we've been more engaged with the acceleration of green technologies in China. So in terms of green innovations for hydrogen, for green fuels, so we have a lot of innovations in China. So China, in many ways, China is leading the world. But the development of these companies are not as good as we expected. The major reason is that there is no stable fixed market. So because they were all at very early stage, and so they need a future market, mm-hmm. something tangible market to help investors to build up their confidence to invest in these companies. So this policy actually embraces, we see renewable energy heating, hydrogen and e-fuels. All this, they actually build up a better market basis to make sure that we can have more renewable energy sources to be put into this exercise. And also it releases the pressure from the grid. Because if we only focus on electricity and we only focus on west to east electricity transmission, so there is a huge limitation about the infrastructure. But if we consider all this distributed renewable energy sources, we can release the pressure.
1: Yeah, but you know, green hydrogen and green e-fuels, they are still more expensive than their fossil fuel-based alternatives, and that is why they are facing challenges in building demand. But will mandatory consumption targets be enough to make these industries commercially viable, or will they still require, you know, additional policy support?
0: I think now is only the starting point. So we have the requirements. We have been embracing the other form of renewable energy into consideration. But how effective this will be, it still depends. Depends on, okay, the penetration rate of different renewable energy technologies in the key industries. And also depend on the enlarging of the scope. Now it's 5 industries. In future, there will be more industries. And then I think it's now it's only a starting time. It's not fixing the whole issue, but it's good. We already have this. So people have a tangible expectation that, okay, the renewable energy, the hydrogen, the e-fuels, there will be a price, because this price is not only the price for generation, there's a price for environmental compliance. So there is an additional value that will be added in.
1: Yeah, and could this policy put pressure on industries that already face higher production costs?
0: Yes, definitely. I think for aluminum sector, for steel sector, the electricity prices is already a huge part of their overall product cost. And this new requirement will definitely increase the cost levels. And how to balance that? I think if the company only buys green certificates to achieve compliance, so this will definitely add the cost. If the company choose other forms, like they build up renewable energy facilities by themselves, or they find nearby renewable energy and buy directly from them and have long-term contract. And sometimes they can even get lower price than traditional thermal power. So it actually asks these companies to take very proactive approach to handle the issues.
1: Okay, thank you, Tony Xie, Chairman and Director at Blue Tech Clean Air Alliance. Thank you so much for joining us today.
0: Thank you.
1: And that wraps up this edition of Climate Watch. 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I'm Zhao Ying. Thank you so much for listening. 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
1: For an in-depth look in economic matters with leaders and decision makers. This is BizTalk.
2: And welcome everyone to BizTalk. I'm Michael Wong. Well, tourism is one of the world's biggest industries. According to the World Travel and Tourism Council, in 2025, global travel and tourism generated a record 11.6 trillion U.S. dollars, or nearly 10% of the global economy.It supported 366 million jobs worldwide. UN Tourism says the world also recorded more than 1.5 billion international tourist arrivals in 2025, or more than 4 million every single day. By any measure, tourism is not just an industry. It is one of the defining forces of the global economy.Now, at the same time, China is opening its doors wider to international visitors and setting ambitious new tourism targets for the years ahead. So, what will define the next era of global tourism? And which destinations are best positioned to succeed? And joining me to talk about all of this are Sarah Wong, Regional Director for Asia at the World Travel and Tourism Council, Ramya Krishnaswamy, Head of Experience Economy, Travel and Tourism and Sports at the World Economic Forum,and Anne-Laure Tunse, Regional Manager for the Far East of France's National Tourism Development Agency, Atout France. So, Sarah, Ramya, Anne-Laure, welcome to the program, to all of you. I want to start with the big picture, Sarah, and ask you first, from the WTTC's perspective, Sarah, do you see any structural changes really reshaping the global tourism industry?
3: Thank you, Michael. I think the positive data we've seen in 2025 really reflects the resilience of our sector. Another is the changing of traveler expectations. People are looking for more meaningful and personalized experience. It is becoming less about simply traveling more, but more about traveling better. And of course, technology is transforming the way we travel with AI, digital platforms, data, and can help business better understand the travelers and create the seamless and personalized journey. So from our perspective, while there are still uncertainty ahead, the long-term outlook remains very positive.
2: Yeah. Anne-Laure, let me come to you. I think it's also very safe to say that France is seeing very strong tourist momentum. France last year remained the most visited country in the entire world. You recorded 102 million visits. And I just want to get France's perspective in terms of how do you ensure that France's rich cultural assets, your beautiful landscapes, your wonderful iconic tourist attractions really do form that complete tourism experience? What is that experience from France looking like, Anne-Laure?
4: There are many factors taken into account. I would say France is blessed by many assets culturally, from a gastronomic point of view, from a development point of view, and we never rely on only one asset or one destination or one attraction. It's a combination of many other factors. France is investing continuously. It's always long-term project that benefit visitors, of course, but also the local population. So it's, again, a combination of factors. We tend to make sure that we are renewing our offering, which I would say is quite easy in a sense that the organization making the tourism offering are rather small to medium enterprises. They are very agile. So in that respect, we make sure that it's not a generic offering. There is always something new coming up. We can adapt according to trends or simply the creativity of organization offering these experiences. So we are always making sure that whatever we do, we, of course, do it having in mind visitors, but also we integrate local population to make sure that the experience is not something that would be too generic. And I'm thinking, for instance, about, of course, the Chinese market. For years, we had groups visiting France, but with a collection of countries. And now we see a new profile, a younger crowd who prefer to travel independently, which, you know, conduct us to see or to propose different experiences and new approaches in terms of marketing.
2: Yeah, let me talk about technology, actually, Ramya, and come to you, because technology is definitely, I think, transforming every industry, including tourism. But the question perhaps is not simply whether destinations actually adopt AI, and perhaps it's more about whether AI can genuinely improve that visitor experience. Can it make it more personalized? Ramya, what role can AI and digital technologies, you think, play in helping destinations maybe deliver even better experiences, but at the same time managing tourism more effectively?
5: AI has this great opportunity that it can offer the broader travel and tourism industry in both ways, from, I would say, the management of the industry itself and also from the visitor experience. Maybe we could start with how can it really help in the way we manage it or the user actually thinks about it. We started to talk about it. It's AI-generated itineraries is more and more common. And again, here, the intention is not that the AI replaces the individuals or the humans involved in it. It's actually, it's augmenting the capability of those that are working to be able to provide better advice, right? It's really giving them the superpower to actually help their planning even better. Then there is the area around infrastructure. Think about connected airports or biometric processing, which allow for, in some way, more seamless travel at the entry points. Then you could think about as well how it can support optimization of flows of crowds, especially there are destinations that may be in demand, or, you know, there's some level of imbalance because everybody wants to be there at the same time. So there is a level of optimization that could come through from a cloud flow. And then even before things start, allowing for people to experience it at a virtual level that creates the journey for them towards creating much more immersive cultural experiences, right? So even a museum feels different with that additional technology element to it. You could add elements about history to your experiences. So immersive experiences. Well, these are just some examples on how we could deliver something better for the customer.
2: Sarah, let me come back to you, because you mentioned that travelers these days really looking for that personalized experience, because people travel for different reasons, right? You might travel for wellness, you might seek out an adventure, you might travel for culture, history, business, etc. Sarah, what do you think will potentially be the highest growth segments for tourism in the coming years?
3: Yes, I fully align with your point, Michael. I think one of the most interesting shifts we are seeing is tourism is becoming much more experience-driven and personalized. And people are not only asking, where should I go? But they're increasingly asking what kind of experience I'm looking for during the trip. And I think that people are looking for experience that creates really emotional connections. At the same time, when we define the luxury travel, it's less becoming high-end products, but more about personalization and also the unique experience. We're also seeing the rise of the sports tourism, like major events such as the FIFA World Cup just complete last month. So show how sport can motivate people to travel and also connect with destinations, create a value that's more than the big events that can bring to the destination in a broader perspective. So these trends are being driven by changing lifestyle, rise in disposable income, and also, of course, technology has facilitated that business can capture better the needs of travelers. So we're thinking that the future of tourism is not simply about more travelers, more visitors, but how we can create better value and more meaningful journey for them.
2: Enoch, are you using more digital technologies? How are you thinking about technology overall? How are you thinking about AI overall for Atout France in terms of attracting more visitors to France? And with regards to your operations here in China, are you using technology or using AI a bit more to maybe get Chinese travelers to visit France more?
4: Yes, for quite a few years, it's totally part of our strategy, our way of working. AI, and you know, like to your point, Remia, we are using this technology, our relationship with startups and AI to not replace any existing services, but to enhance, you know, to improve the customer services. And I can give you many application to this. For instance, Rahmia, you talked about the crowd management. With a service like Affluence, we are measuring crowd, we are predicting crowd, we are making sure that visitors will have an alternative. We will send like a messages saying maybe this is not the best time to visit this attraction. May we suggest to go to this other attraction until you can go and having the best experience to the one you initially thought of. So crowd influence, but also in terms of infrastructure, there was a great startup we work with, Initial Swing. So they use AI to measure the level of water necessary to take care of golf courses, for instance. So we are taking care of sustainability here through innovation. And we have many other like applications for visitors who are visually impaired. We work with startups to make sure that they have the best experience when they are visiting France. So the application, both for the visitors, for the professional as well, you know, what can you do? What can we do in France? You know, like through our relationship with startups and developer to make sure everyone on both the offering side and on the demand side has the best tools, services to, for one, enjoy the experience in France, and for the other, to deliver. The best experiences. So, and it's in day to day, you know, in promotion, in the work we are doing. So, for China, to answer the second part of your question, we just recently worked with Baidu on a campaign with AI to promote the destination through their with their boat, and you might have seen it with two pandas, just taking visitors through a journey to France to increase the desire to go to France. And we work with Alipay as well to make sure that you mentioned at the very beginning what destination should do to make sure that the experience is seamless from the country of origin to the destination.
2: Great points. Of course, it's great to welcome a lot of visitors to a country each year, but I want to talk about sustainable tourism as well, because tourism needs to be sustainable in order for local communities to benefit. And Rami, I want to turn to you on this, because we know, of course, tourism can create a lot of jobs, a lot of boost to local economic growth, but that rapid growth can potentially put a lot of pressure when it comes to infrastructure, local communities, and the environment. How do you think destinations can ensure that, yes, we do have tourism growth benefits, and those benefits actually accrue to local communities, rather than concentrating value in a very limited number of locations or companies?
5: Well, you know, just let me start with this. Every dollar generated in GDP through travel and tourism actually has $2 to $3 in indirect and induced GDP. So if done right, it has a huge potential to drive much more collective growth. At the same time, the central issue that we are talking about here is higher numbers, tourism numbers, does not directly translate to stronger local outcomes. That's the tension point we see across the board, which is the visitor spending circulating through the local economy? And in many cases, when it doesn't happen is when you start to run into tensions, right? So this economic multiplier, as we've seen, is the highest when we would say local businesses can participate in the supply chains. Local jobs are created, and communities whose life is going to be impacted by the tourism have actually, they feel like they have a say in the way decisions are being made. And also, the last and the important piece is, again, tying it back to the infrastructure conversation we had, the public revenues in some way need to be reinvested back in services and infrastructure that the residents are using. And when this kind of goes out of imbalance is when we see the biggest situations where the residents start to actually feel that it's not affecting them. Some of the solutions to this is around local sourcing. Again, we spoke about SME access to digital and finance, and is workforce development and jobs that we talked about. How do we create local jobs and train people so they see their lives improving? And last but not least, really thinking about creating stronger links in procurement between larger companies who are actually being invited to make this infrastructure and also local suppliers, right? So these are some ways in which we could really tie back the local multiplier effect for the prosperity to actually percolate into local.
2: Sarah, let me come back to you, because China's new five-year tourism plan, it focuses not only on attracting more visitors, but on making the entire journey even easier than what it is now. So we're talking about then visas, we're talking about flights, payments, transport, communications, and of course accommodation. So in China's context, Sarah, which of these frictions matters most, you think, in determining whether international visitors have as seamless of an experience as possible?
3: Before arriving, actually, travelers already start their journey connecting with the destination because they need to have easy access to clear and reliable information, whether it's about visa, transportation, or travel tips. So if we can help visitors know what to expect and also prepare in advance, can really make a big difference, especially for the first-time traveler. And also, as we all know, that China has one of the most advanced digital ecosystem in the world, and making these services more user-friendly for international visitors will help them enjoy the whole experience in China. Because at some times, for some international visitors, a highly digitalized environment may feel unfamiliar if they are not well prepared in advance. So it's very important to provide this information for them in advance. And of course, as Remy just mentioned, a lot of public transport

0: transportation, high-speed train, if we can provide this bilingual or multilingual guidance for them to help the support they're on ground from people with language capacity is very important. So I think the greater travel experience is about how we can making visitors feel welcomed and comfortable and also very confident through their journey.
1: Ramya, I want to come back to you because China, of course, does not have a shortage when it comes to ancient heritage sites. It's got dramatic landscapes, mega cities, delicious food, and of course, modern infrastructure that Sarah spoke about. What do you see as China's strongest competitive advantage as an international tourism destination? Of course, all locations, all destinations have their own advantages, but what do you think makes China's international tourism destination stand out?
2: Well, there are so many different advantages. I mean, you could actually name so many. We could take the entire interview talking about the advantages, right? It's part of what we talked about is the geography. It hits such a vast country. It has landscapes, nature, culture, megacities, name it. And it's got this world-class infrastructure, digital connectivity. So there is a fantastic element relating to the destination attractiveness and as well digital infrastructure.And it has thousands of years of heritage and again, recognized cultural sites, which is really important because people know there's that discovery relating aspect to it. So it's well known and well aware. Landscapes we talked about, megacities and modern infrastructure. So there is so much potential here to actually make this a all season destination for all kinds of travelers, the single travelers, the families,the business traveler. So I think there is a significant sort of potential here to tap. And what I would also say is that in particular, we go back to the depth and the breadth of experiences that we started to talk about. It's just, can we actually leverage some of this into accessible experiences that could be self-created for people through a digital discovery? With some of that, I think you're well on the way to be some of the favorite destinations for people.
1: And Loch, let me come back to you because China, of course, has strong cultural depth, but cultural experiences sometimes do not always translate, I think, automatically across borders. And France has a lot of experience on this front. So from France's perspective, what do you think helps foreign visitors better understand, better connect with a culture that may not be that familiar with them at first?
3: I think, you know, like the relationship between the two countries facilitates, you know, like the exchange of culture. We celebrated in 2024 the 6 years anniversary of the relationship between France and China. And during this year, many events were organized, both in France and China,promoting each other culture, and that helps tremendously. I think culture is a great vehicle to showcase each other heritage, and when it's done in partnership, it has even more value, so and impact, I would say. I think, you know, we can say that the Chinese culture, you know, it's well spread, you know, like it's fascinating, its history, the know-how, the partnership with UNESCO, for instance, and helps movies, literature, helps to promote, you know, like, and the assets, the multiple assets of China. So I would say, you know, the more connections, the more collaboration, you know, and...the easiest is it for everyone to understand each other's culture. So I think China is doing well, you know, in that respect.
1: Sarah, you know, we were just talking about France, of course, is not just Paris, and China wants to build a nationwide inbound tourism network around its major gateway cities. So, of course, we're talking about Beijing, Shanghai, Guangzhou, for instance, Hong Kong as well. But again, China is not just these cities as well. How can these gateway cities become starting points, Sarah, for deeper travel into perhaps the lesser known parts of the country rather than just destinations in themselves?
0: Yeah, I think gateway cities will continue to play a very important role in welcoming the international visitors. But their value, as you mentioned, will go beyond being just as the final destination. They can also become a starting point for travelers to explore a more diverse China. As you mentioned, like Beijing, Shanghai, or Hong Kong, I think the opportunities help them to...the travelers to explore more cultural nature and community experience really

0: last month, I took a 12-day train trip with my daughter from Beijing to Yunnan in the south of China. So thanks to the high-speed train network and traveling between destinations was very convenient, and we were able to actually visit 8 cities along the way. But one of the most memorable experience was a 3-day pottery workshop we joined in Jingdezhen, a city, you know, with very rich ceramic heritage and just listed as the UNESCO World Heritage Site. It was not just about, I think, visiting the landmark.
1: Okay, we are going to leave it there. Anne-Laure, fantastic insights. And thank you, Sarah and Ramya, for your perspectives as well, for giving us a very comprehensive outlook on the future of global tourism development and for the China tourism market as well. So I think in the end, travelers may remember the landmark that brought them somewhere, but they remember the unique experiences that make them want to return, as our guests alluded to. So as destinations compete for the next generation of visitors, I think that will definitely be the real measure of success. Many thanks to all of our guests again for joining us. I'm Michael Wong here in Beijing, and thank you for joining us here on BizTalk. We'll see you again next time.

0: home for the Tibetan antelope, the gentle spirit of the Qinghai Sizhong Plateau, spoken by voices from across the world. 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
1: Hello, little Tibetan antelope. Eyes opening to the light for the very first time.
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3: 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But have no fear. 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
6: 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A road stretches through the wilderness.
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13: Coral reefs are like a tropical rainforest with a wealth of resources in the ocean. They provide humans with 8 million tons of fish every year. In the next four decades, the coral reefs on Earth will face the worst crisis ever in hundreds of millions of years. I'm Shen Ting, your host and voice of the South China Sea. What will happen to Earth if all marine resources are drying up?
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0: Now the news, and 王子涵。Iranian Foreign Ministry spokesperson Ismail Baghaei says Iran and Oman have agreed on a shipping route map for the Strait of Hormuz, despite the US blockade. The temporary route is expected to be in effect for 2 to 4 months. Iran has rejected US President Donald Trump's remarks that he will soon declare the Strait a US territory after defeating Iran. Iran says Qatar should allow an Iranian team to enter the country to investigate the fate of 3 pilots, whom Tehran says were captured by Qatari forces in March when the US-Israeli attacks on Iran began. Doha says Tehran has failed to respond to attempts to communicate, adding that Iranian aircraft violated its airspace. Ehsan Kevani reports from Iran.
1: Iran has claimed that during its Air Force attack on U.S. bases in Qatar in March, 4 fighter jet pilots were shot down. 1 pilot's body was recovered and buried in Iran less than 3 weeks ago, but Tehran insists the other 3 are alive and being held captive by Qatari authorities. Doha has denied the allegation. However, Iranian military officials say an elite Air Force investigative team has been waiting clearance to enter Qatar for months to conduct an on-site inquiry. And they accuse Qatari authorities of repeated obstruction, which they claim has prevented the pilots' return.
0: A Hamas delegation is holding talks in Cairo on efforts to consolidate the Gaza ceasefire and ensure Israel's compliance with the roadmap agreed upon with the US-led Board of Peace. Hamas spokesperson Hazem Qassem says the meetings are part of ongoing contacts with mediators over Israeli violations. A Hamas source says the delegation is expected to meet with Egyptian intelligence chief Hassan Rashad. The talks come as Egypt, Turkey and Qatar continue efforts to consolidate the ceasefire amid disagreements over the implementation of its next phases. Japanese protesters have rallied in Tokyo to voice their opposition to visits by some politicians to the Yasukuni Shrine.
2: We oppose the so-called memorial services initiated by the Japanese government. Yasukuni Shrine is a symbol of Japan's war of aggression. We do not need a shrine that glorifies war. Yasukuni Shrine is a symbol of Japan's war of aggression. Therefore, it is wrong for Japanese politicians to visit and pay their respects there.
0: The shrine honors more than 2 million people who died in service to Japan, including those who committed war crimes during World War II. The Chinese Foreign Ministry has rejected allegations by the Philippines Defense Secretary that Chinese workers in the country were engaged in illegal activities. In a statement, the Chinese embassy in the Philippines said Beijing opposes any discriminatory and selective law enforcement actions targeting Chinese nationals. The statement said the embassy has the right and responsibility to conduct consular visits, provide consular protection, and make demarches to Philippine law enforcement authorities to ensure the humane, fair, and just treatment of detained Chinese nationals. The Chinese Ministry of Emergency Management has sent 13 emergency drainage teams to Zhoukou to help with urban waterlogging relief. The teams from 6 provinces arrived in the central city and began operations on Sunday morning. They have a combined drainage capacity of around 220,000 cubic meters per hour. China has launched a new batch of internet satellites into orbit from a commercial spacecraft launch site in the southern island province of Hainan. The 24th group of low-orbit internet satellites lifted off aboard a Long March 12 carrier rocket at 10 past 12pm Sunday Beijing time. Data from online ticketing platforms show that China's summer box office has surpassed 10 billion yuan, or nearly 1.5 billion US dollars. The summer movie season has recorded more than 100 million yuan in daily box office revenue for 37 consecutive days, with more than 120 Chinese and foreign films hitting theaters. Kung Fu Soccer, All Wishes Come True and Spider-Man Brand New Day currently rank among the top 3 summer box office performers. Together, they have contributed more than half of the season's total box office. China has secured the women's singles gold and silver medals at the WTT Europe Smash. China's Wang Yidi defeated Japan's Miwa Harimoto 4-2 in the semi-final. The other semi-final will be an all-Chinese clash between Wang Manyu and Kuai Man, ensuring that both finalists will be from China. And that's the news. I'm Wang Zihang.
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5: 81 years after Japan's surrender, has Japan

0: truly learned from his past, or is history repeating itself? Welcome to Road Today, the panel discussion with Mika Anna in Beijing. On August 15, 1945, Japan announced its unconditional surrender. For the countries and the peoples across Asia who suffered under Japanese militarist aggression, August 15th has never been an ordinary date. It represents the triumph of justice over aggression. It also marked the end of a war that brought immense suffering and a profound devastation to Asia. But 81 years on, we have to ask, has Japan truly confronted its wartime past? For fiscal year 2027, Japan's Ministry of Defense is seeking a record-high defense budget of 8.9 trillion yen, around 59 billion U.S. dollars, marking the 15th consecutive year of growth. At a ceremony marking the 81st anniversary of the atomic bombing of Nagasaki, Japanese Prime Minister Sunai Takaichi made ambiguous remarks about Japan's commitment to the three non-nuclear principles, further fueling concerns. At the same time, Japan's newly established National Intelligence Bureau is being viewed as a key step toward an emerging form of new militarism. And Takaichi is pushing to revise Japan's constitution, challenging Article 9, the very provision in Japan's peace constitution that commits the country to permanently renouncing war. So 81 years after the end of the war, where exactly is Japan heading? Is this simply the normalization of Japan as a normal state? Or are we witnessing the revival of a new form of militarism? To delve into this, today we're joined by three distinguished guests. Einar Tangen, Senior Fellow at Center for International Governance Innovation, a Canadian think tank, and a Chairman of Asian Narratives. Welcome to our show, Einar.
1: It is a pleasure to be here. Thank you for having me.
0: Dr. Li Peimei, Assistant Professor of Political Science at the International Islamic University, Malaysia. Always glad to have you.
2: Thank you so much for having me. Happy to be here.
0: And Dr. Liu Kuangyu, researcher at Institute of Taiwan Studies at Chinese Academy of Social Sciences. Thanks for joining us, Dr. Liu.
3: Thank you. This is Kuangyu. Hello, everyone.
0: Welcome, ladies and gentlemen. 81 years ago, on August 15th, Japan announced its unconditional surrender. There is a view that, unlike Germany's deep reckoning with the crimes of Nazi Germany, Japan's reflection on its wartime history has always been rather ambiguous. Take the Emperor's signed and recorded surrender rescript, for example. It used the neutral phrase end of the war rather than the word surrender, and you can not even find the word defeat in it. And if we look at how Japanese media report on August the 15th every year, how should we assess Japan's attitude toward its history of aggression over the past 81 years? Einar, would you like to start? How far has Japan really gone in reflecting on its past?
1: Unfortunately, you have to look at it as going backwards. At the time, there was the 80th anniversary of the Tokyo trials has come out. And this is a reflection of the reality of what happened. They started trying Class A war criminals after the Japanese had been able to literally eradicate as much evidence as possible. They had about 3 weeks in order to get rid of it. There's numerous eyewitness accounts of smoke coming out of anywhere where there was any kind of sensitive documents. So they destroyed the evidence. Despite that, a group of prosecutors tried some Class A war criminals. The difficulty was, so this is the irony, the Japanese would object. He says, well, you don't have any evidence. Well, yeah, you don't have any evidence because you destroyed it. So they used this and they kind of continued. And unfortunately, after the first trial, instead of proceeding against the rest, including these medical units, 513 unit, which was committing the same horrific acts on people that Joseph Mengele and the Nazis were doing, they were completely excused. What happens, the U.S. wanted their research. And in return for the research, they were all given, in essence, immunity. Not only them, but even those who survived, like Shinzo Abe's grandfather, later became prime minister. This is the irony, is that the people today, the current party in power has been in power basically since World War II. There's ample evidence to show that it was supported by the CIA. And it has been, in essence, doing Washington's bidding, but at the same time, it's been a sore point for them. Many of them have echoed this idea that our only crime was to lose the war. They do not recognize 35 million Chinese who are killed represents over a third of all of the casualties during World War II. And they'll say, well, we didn't kill all of them. Yes, but you took their medicines, you took their food, you left them to die, you took their fuel, you took everything, and then you raped and killed indiscriminately using terrorism to allow you to subjugate another people. So what happens then is that they're excused. They didn't have to face the consequences of the act. The emperor was allowed to make the vague language that you talked about and then to basically go back. Now, today, unfortunately, you had people like Shinzo Abe and Takahashi, and they're intent on revising history. The Nanjing massacre has become the Nanjing incident. Mm. They still teach in books taught to children in Japan that this was a situation where the brave Japanese army was interceding between warring factions of Chinese who were indiscriminately killing and raping. And it's just nonsense. All the evidence is there, the eyewitness testimony, including by Japanese troops whose conscience overcame their shame, and they were able to give the details of what happened there. So today we stand at a point where increasingly they continue to make offers at the Yakushoni Shrine. And you have to understand that this was all started planning just after the defeat. 1954, they outlined a plan to gradually take the names of the people who were dead, the actual war criminals. They were completely destroyed, burnt, and their ashes spread at sea so they could not be deified. But they deified them anyways by adding their names to the shrine. Now, it took quite a few years to do that, but it shows that there has been a consistent strategic effort to deny the culpability for what they did. And this is where we are today with Takahashi.
0: That's very insightful. Dr. Liu Kuangyu, how do you view Japan's reflection on this war over the past 81 years?
3: Yeah, we see from the past 81 years, on the most revealing fact is that Japan has never really truly apologized to Reagan. And it has actually repeatedly, from the 1955 Moriyama statement to the 2015 Abe statement, but these apologies have never been settled. They are issued, then qualified and then partially walked by successive cabinets, by serving ministers visiting the Yasukuni Shrine and by test book screening that steadily erases coercion. We see Germany, and like you mentioned, their reflection was institutionalized. There's a criminal law against Holocaust denial, a permanent culture of remembrance in schools, and a constitution written under Allied but also domestic authorship explicitly renounces war. So Japan's reflection was largely some sort of a procedural, a few statements and compensation scheme that were later contested and was embedded in law and our shared national curriculum. And also the imperial rescript of 1945 is sort of like an original template. It speaks of enduring the unendurable, of the cruel bomb, but never of surrender, of defeat, of aggression, of their crimes. So that paper frames the Japanese people as the one who suffered, and the framing did not die with that rescript. It reproduced itself in the annual August media ritual, which centers on Hiroshima and Nagasaki and the air raids, and treats the war in Asia as a kind of natural disaster rather than the policy of a conquest. And also this matters because the victimhood is non-neutral memory. A country that remembers itself primarily as a victim of war finds it physically and politically much harder to accept that it was also for 50 years across East and Southeast Asia the victimizer. And the result, we call it a split memory. Japan remembers Okinawa and the atom bombings with extraordinary precision, but Nanjing massacre, like Professor just mentioned, and forced labor and also comfort women, they are forgotten. They systemically remain contested. Until that split is closed through education, not diplomacy, not propaganda, Japan's historical reflection will remain ambiguous. In fact, what I see Japan reflect from post-war, the post-war order or international institution and also the peace constitution, all those mechanisms, Japan feels that, well, this is first, I was betrayed, so this is forced on me. And second, this is the debt I've already paid. So this generation, they don't think I have this responsibility to hold accountable for the war 81 years ago. And also, they think this is a restraint of we being normal and being great, being the first tier country again. So that is, I think, the problem, because there is a generation shift of the status quo of that historical reflection. There is a momentum inside the Japan society.
0: Speaking of whether the young generation should take the responsibility for what happened in history, Dr. Lee, what's your take on Japan's reflection on this war? And we know the rescript cited the atomic bombing as one of the major reasons for ending the war, stressing the suffering caused by the bomb used by the enemy while saying very little.

0: little about the disasters that Japan inflicted on Asia. How do you see this kind of narrative, which encouraged Japanese people to see themselves as victims of a war rather than the aggressors?
1: I think it was intentionally framed this way because before they actually surrendered, they were very divided. The military leaders were very divided on whether they should end the war. Like what you say in the rescript, they use very neutral term, like ending the war without the term like surrender and things like that. Because for many Japanese military leaders, surrender was considered very dishonorable. So they did not want to accept that. And therefore, they deliberately avoided the word surrender because of its emotional and political sensitivity. And like what you have mentioned earlier, I think what I would like to say is that they're actually quite divided also on terms of their wartime responsibility. As some of the panelists mentioned, I think in 1995, one of the former Prime Minister, Murayama, actually acknowledged that Japan's colonial rule and aggression had actually caused tremendous suffering in Asia. It's a very important example that a Japanese leader who did confront Japan's wartime responsibility. But despite that, like what the other panelists had actually pointed out, they have been inconsistently reinforced. The leader, Shinzo Abe, he was always trying to water down the statement. And in fact, he was very critical of the 1995 Murayama statement. He frequently signaled that he found certain parts of the interpretation problematic. For example, he expressed skepticism about the definition of aggression or end colonial rule. So, of the current Prime Minister, Takaichi, she's like more nationalist and she adopted a very revisionist approach. Although she didn't walk back from the Murayama statement, but she also questioned the characterization of Japan's wartime actions as straightforward aggressions. Meaning to say, she is critical of the interpretation of Japan's wartime responsibility. Therefore, she represents one of the more nationalist positions in that debate. In fact, Japan's public memory of World War II basically centers on how the Japanese people suffered because of the atomic bombings, right? And there's, you know, less mentioned about its aggressions and wartime actions in Southeast Asia, in other parts of the world, like in China. So this has been, of course, the case for some time. In fact, in recent years, there have been attempts to actually whitewash or downplay the actions of the Empire Japan by making changes, for example, to the Japanese history textbooks used in the secondary schools. And these other changes have actually raised concerns about Japan's wartime aggression that responsibility are being presented in a less critical manner.
0: Aina, in Japan's post-war narrative, the identity of victim has often overshadowed, if not replaced, that of aggressor. So how do you assess this imbalance?
2: Well, I mean, when you're the aggressor and you've done what you've done, obviously, and you're defeated, you have to rationalize it. And for many people in Japan, it's a very proud race. They thought they were going to dominate Asia and that they would colonialize Asia before the Westerners could. Ironically, they got together with other fascist powers who were intent on world domination. So let's think of it from a different perspective. The Japanese did incredible things, and not just in China, in Korea, throughout Southeast Asia. And they don't want to admit it, but there's also a secret fear that comes behind it psychologically. When you do these things, there's a cost. The people that you train to do this, I mean, if you go to Japan today and you walked around, you wouldn't look at people and say these people are capable of throwing babies in the air and chopping them when they come down with a bayonet or catching them like they're barbecuing, roping men together, using them as bayonet practice, going to people's homes, raping old women, young women, whatever, it didn't matter, taking everything. It was just the brutality. Well, people who are the real monsters are not only ones who commit the act, but the ones who train them. The Japanese military establishment, the first year, every single day, you were beaten, you were humiliated in every psychological and physical way possible. So by the end of the first year, all you could do is wait to get revenge on the next class of cadres. So this was a institutionalized brutality. You broke people down so that they were no longer human. They were just animals. And this is a real crime. But what happens when these animals are trying to return to normal life? Not all Japanese soldiers were killed. They went back home. There's a scar that is created by these people. the things that they did, you can't go back to being normal once you've beheaded babies and laughed about it. They went back and there are scars with internally, but

0: There's also this fear that what I have done to others, they will do to me. And a lot of this is why you have this kind of defensive victimization, saying, oh, you know, poor us. We don't want to recognize what we did. We just want to cast ourselves as victims because we're afraid. And then on the other side, there is a strong case. Those who've been victimized, and this does not cover China, but there are people within China. I have friends who tell me that, you know, they lost uncles. I think they lived in villages. And every week, the Japanese commandant would call village together and select one, two, or three people at random, and they would be beheaded on the spot. He did it in order to maintain order, to terrorize the people. So when you live through something like that, and I mean as the victims, sometimes you can feel that the only answer is, in fact, violence, revenge, that power, military power is the only thing. China has been unique in that it has not given in to that. It has certainly asked for a reconciliation, for acknowledgement, for, you know, a full apology and recognition of what was done. But it has not been threatening Japan. So these latest incidences where Japan is identifying China as the enemy, what enemy? They were the perpetrators of the crimes. China did not drop an atomic bomb on Nagasaki or Hiroshima. Yet, through, you know, you saw the statements being made. They didn't mention the U.S. All they do is mention China. So, as I say, this goes to this kind of guilty mind that they have, portraying themselves as victims, saying that there's a bigger bully out there. Who's the bigger bully? Well, the people that we abused.
1: Very thought-provoking. Speaking of Japan's current understanding of its dual identity as both victims of war and aggressors, Dr. Liu, earlier you mentioned that many Japanese people are unwilling to shoulder the responsibility for their country's wartime history. Some Japanese scholars have pointed out pacifism in Japanese society is actually a very passive form. It's not based on the reflection that we made mistakes in the past, so now we must build peace, but rather on the attitude that we do not want to be dragged into another war, but we're not concerned about what we did in the past. How do you look at this analysis of this avoidance-based pacifism?
2: Yes, I think that analysis is precise and useful. Also use German as an example, as a comparison. German pacifism after 1945 was sort of like a redemptive. It grew out from the conviction that Germany had committed unique evil and must therefore constrain its own sovereignty. And Japan, on the other hand, was sort of like you said, avoidant, passive. It grew out of exhaustion, out of the trauma of defeat and the protective umbrella of the U.S. alliance, not out of a settled reckoning with that what the Imperial Army had done in the war. And also Article 9 was in a brilliant constitutional gift, but that gift was imposed, like what I said, from outside. And it was forced. It was imposed from outside, not from Japanese moral consensus grow from within. We can see there's a direct rightward shift of logical connection to today. If Japan's pacifism is built on, like, we must never suffer war again, rather than we must never inflict war again. And then the moment you feel threatened by anything like from the so-called Northern Korea missiles, by the Chinese naval activity, or some issues or questions in the Taiwan Strait, or by a shifting U.S. commitment, the entire edifice can be re-described as naive. The argument becomes pacifism led us defenseless. The Japanese was, we must now re-earn our ability to arm and to avoid being so-called victimized again. And notice that this victim frame is doing all the work. The frame is actually inherited from 1945, from the imperial script we talked about earlier. And this is why the same political forces that push for constitutional revision and also for counter-strike capability and nuclear ambiguity and so on, also the forces to defend Yasukuni visits and Tespo revision and this same policy portfolio. And there's one coherent project replacing the apology diplomacy since the 90s and with a narrative of national restoration. This is what Takaichi is doing right now. And the lack of historical awareness is not a coincidence of the rightward shift. It's more like a precondition. So if the country never fully internalized its wartime record, they will not be having this debate in this tone.
1: Dr. Lee, building on Dr. Liu's earlier point, we know Japan has long been trying to whitewash its wartime past. This April, for example, Japan's Ministry of Education approved junior high school history textbooks that glorify its history of aggression. At the same time, some Japanese scholars have raised serious concerns that young people taught this rewritten history could even come to believe that the war was about liberating Asia, which was exactly the kind of narrative Japanese militarism promoted during the war. How serious do you believe this is?
3: Yes, exactly. I think what you have pointed out is right. The way they understand history will be very distorted with the changes in the textbook, because the fact that they're trying to use the textbook to downplay coercion, especially in the comfort women system, and also just the forced labor, is actually pretty alarming, because these such changes that are being implemented actually contribute to what we call a revisionist account of Japan's wartime history, because they're presenting these issues in a different way from what is actually true. So they're trying to reduce Japan's responsibility. And for the younger generations, they probably do not really know what actually happened in the past, because they're being educated through the textbook, right? So I think that's the difference with what we say in Germany. For example, Germany, they make it a crime if you publicly approve or deny or seriously minimize crimes that are committed under Nazi rule. So including genocide, if the statement that you made is capable of disturbing public peace. So meaning to say that the government can actually legally punish people who publicly deny that the Holocaust and other Nazi crimes took place, which is very different from Japan. And even like in German school, their textbooks also do depict Nazi Germany's aggression and responsibility for World War II quite explicitly. But in fact, in Japan, it's the other way around, that the government is trying to take a revisionist approach and trying to rewrite the history. And this is problematic because there is a possibility over time, increasing number of people may come to deny or even question whether Japanese aggression actually occurred. So as we know, the number of wartime survivors continues to decline because, you know, as time passes, there is a greater concern that the younger generation may have less direct exposure to personal accounts. And when, you know, they were educated through the textbooks, then they will have a different idea. Probably it will come back to the narrative that indeed, you know, what Japanese did in the past was to liberate Asia. This is the kind of narrative they don't construct these days. So in fact, there was a survey that were being rolled out. There is already uncertainty about how the war is being understood. Because when they did the survey, only 42% of these respondents evaluate what Japanese did in World War II as an aggressive war. Meaning to say that more than 50% of the people are either unsure or say that this what Japanese did was not deemed as aggressive. Yeah, so this actually raises a lot of questions about how history will be remembered by the future generations.
1: Thanks, ladies and gentlemen, for your in-depth perspectives. Let's have a short break. Coming back, we'll continue our discussion on Japan's post-war historical reckoning and its path toward remilitarization. This is World Today. Stay with us. Welcome back. You're listening to Road Today, the panel discussion with Mika Anna. We've been talking about Japan's failure to truly confront its wartime past and what that means for its military trajectory today. Let's continue our discussion. Let's delve into Japan's recent moves today. Einar, Article 9 of Japan's constitution says Japan forever renounces war as a sovereign right of the nation and the threat or use of force as means of settling international disputes, and it will not maintain land, sea, and air forces as well as other war potential. That's why it's known as the Peace Constitution, and it has been a cornerstone of Japan's post-war peaceful development. But from the Abe government to the Takaichi government, we've seen a series of policies steadily breaking through this framework, acquiring counter-strike capabilities, lifting the ban on arms exports, revising the three security documents, and repeatedly increasing defense spending to record levels. Does all of this mean that the peace constitution is now somehow essentially dead in everything but name? Is this a real and a serious concern?
0: It's a very real concern. Before we talk about Japan and the other people, the Japanese people are no one's enemy. Mm-hmm. Japanese people, they're trying to get by. They have very difficult economic circumstances, and they have leaders that are ignoring their needs. The issue here is that you had a party, a group of very conservative Japanese who perpetuated the war. And then instead of being exposed for the criminals they were, they eventually found themselves taking power. So, of course, they sought to justify what they did. They came up with this rationale. Our only crime was to lose.

and they've been perpetuating it. And it's been part of a long-term plan. You go back to 54, and you know they were already plotting how they were going to deify themselves and their fellow criminals as war heroes. And that's, you know, we still live with that today. So what do you have Takeuchi doing? She's a continuation of Abe, these very, very conservatives. I don't believe that she actually has all of this, the same thing as Abe. She didn't have a grandfather in the war. She came from very middle background. But she's a populist. And she sees this as a way to gain power. And this is the danger today, especially not just in Japan, but throughout most of the democratically elected places. Democracy is not bad. It's not democracy that fails people. It's people who fail democracy. And in this particular case, people, as I said, are desperate. So they're willing to listen to some voice to say it's very, very simple. So Article 9, the last group that can prevent it are the Japanese people, because there would have to be a referendum and an overwhelming number. I think 3/4 would have to agree that it was okay to change the Constitution and therefore nullify this Article 9. But the fact is the current government is trying to undermine it piece by piece by coming up with these supposed threats, like somehow Taiwan is a defensive issue for Japan. These are just subtexts, but beneath them, it's very interesting. You have to kind of look, what does this mean to the United States? You know, and in theory, the United States is cheering on this idea that Japan is doubling its defense budget, going to 2% at a time when obviously the people are hurting. But does Japan really like the fact, not only that it has this peacetime constitution forced on them, but also that they've been an occupied country since 1945. There's 50,000 troops spread out over Japan, and many of them concentrated in Okinawa. There have been constant references to the crimes committed by young servicemen who are out, rapes, killings, etc. This is something that's almost unbearable to all my Japanese. And there are two approaches. If you go to the mayor of Okinawa, he wants them out. He does not want these servicemen here or anywhere in Japan. He's not trying to say move it into somebody else's backyard. He's saying these people should not be here. And then you have the Japanese who are taking the long view, will tolerate this embarrassment, this humiliation until we can get rid of them. A lot of what is happening here, in my view, is Japan is trying to develop their own nuclear umbrella. Why? The United States has shown itself to be somewhat mercurial, only interested in itself under Donald Trump. But he was elected twice. And Biden, despite giving him a more friendly face, did not, in fact, change the trajectory. So the Japanese are looking at the United States and saying, are they really reliable? Would they come to our aid in the event of some imaginary attack? In most instances, they talk about North Korea. And then there's a second issue that they want to get rid of the U.S. If they use American unreliability as a basis to establish their own nuclear power, they can then ask the U.S. to leave, because there's no need to have your troops stationed here or your military or anything like that. We don't trust you. We have our own nuclear power. You need to go. This would be a somewhat problem for the U.S. because they're so used to assuming that Japan is their aircraft carrier within Asia. They have a lot of these, but Japan is an important one because of the length of its land and things like that through these islands. So, you know, what happens to the architecture of Asia if, in fact, Japan does go nuclear? Well, it's quite probable that other countries, Indonesia, Malaysia, Vietnam, anyone who can afford it will say we have to have the same, especially right now when people are looking at Iran and they're saying if Iran had a nuclear deterrent, that would have prevented them from being having their leadership decapitated and being bombed. Well, the attempt is to bomb them into submission, but it isn't working. So the world is changing. Takeuchi and her group are trying to take advantage of it, not for the benefit of the Japanese people. No one is threatening to invade Japan. Right, that is the simple fact. So this idea that there are unnamed actors out there, quite truthfully, even North Korea, although extremely belligerent, is not saying they're going to invade Japan. They couldn't do it. They've given up the idea of even uniting South Korea. What he wants, or seems to want, is recognition of North Korea as an independent, sovereign, normalized nation. He's going about it in a very belligerent way, but he believes that this is the only card that they have, this nuclear one. So this idea that somehow Japan is going to be blown out of the water by North Korea is just something that these very conservative people who want to deny their culpability for their grandfather's actions during World War IV and during World War II, this is a fantasy.

0: See that they're trying to sell to the Japanese people, but unfortunately, they're succeeding. They're brainwashing young children into believing that Japan was just trying to help. If anything happened, oh well, you have to break the eggs to make an omelet. They're normalizing the atrocities that they did. And this is dangerous, not because, as my colleagues pointed out, all of a sudden it'll be normalized. And once again, Japan is the victim of arbitrary forces who are trying to keep it down, when in fact, it's quite the opposite.
1: There's so much here for us to unpack. Let's start by talking about Japan's nuclear ambition. Dr. Lee, on one hand, Japan is accelerating its remilitarization. On the other hand, it has also adopted an ambiguous posture on the nuclear issue, trying to get more room on building its nuclear capacity. Some scholars say Japan is maintaining an anti-nuclear image abroad while keeping all the conditions it could need to develop nuclear weapons in a short period of time. What's your take on this? Is this nuclear ambiguity actually the most dangerous part of Japan's remilitarization today?
2: Yes, this is a very interesting question, because for me, personally, do not think it's possible for Japan to, at present, to develop nuclear weapons within such a short period of time. They do not have the capacity to do so because, you know, developing nuclear weapons requires significant resources. You need time and technical capabilities. And in fact, look at Iran. They've been trying to develop nuclear weapons for many, many years, and still it has been unsuccessful. But even though they're not able to develop nuclear weapons, I mean for Japan, but it's possible that they could actually acquire it through the nuclear umbrella by the US, meaning to say that they can request the US to actually transfer nuclear weapons to Japan. But again, I think this is very alarming because, like what the other panelist Anil has mentioned, the other countries, for example, South Korea, would also be asking the US to transfer nuclear weapons to them if Japan successfully able to do so. So, but again, even though we see there is a possibility that Japan going in that direction, moving in that direction to request the US to transfer nuclear weapons to them, but I believe that would be strong public backlash. We have to differentiate between what the ordinary people think and what the, you know, Japanese government thinks. I think the ordinary people, they actually love peace. That's the reason why the government did not actually push for the revision of the constitution, especially under Article 9. In fact, they do with the reinterpretation of Article 9 to extend their military capabilities. The reason is because they knew that the public would disagree and it would be politically difficult to actually get approval for the revision to Article 9. So I think it's important to create a distinction here between what ordinary people want and think and what the Japanese government actually want and think and do. Specifically, I think there are a lot of issues that the Japanese public is facing, like the aging society, the rising debt. The public, they would not be willing to see their money actually spent on further military expansion, specifically on developing nuclear weapons. Like we have discussed earlier on, even though the victims of the atomic bombings is declining over the years, but then the memories have not at all faded. You know, some of the new generations, they still understood what would be the consequences if there is another, if they were again being hit by nuclear weapon. Because of that, I do not believe they would support their government in producing or researching on developing nuclear weapon. And in fact, we can see that the people, they continue to be reminded of the enormous human suffering actually caused by nuclear weapons. And there is this international norms that are pushing against, you know, developing or acquiring nuclear weapons. And this are the norms that actually would pressure the Japanese government from not adopting this stance. And in fact, in Southeast Asia, we have maintained a very strict anti-nuclear stance, because what we want is, we've seen if countries, you know, started raising, wanting to acquire nuclear weapon, in the end, it will be destructive. Because one of the things about nuclear weapon is you have this assured mutually destruction, meaning to say if you have a nuclear weapon, I have a nuclear weapon, there's a possibility that we could have used it against each other and we will be mutually destructive. Therefore, in Southeast Asia, specifically ASEAN, this regional bloc, we actually enforces the Southeast Asian Nuclear Weapon Free Zone Treaty, and we actually uphold it until today.
1: Dr. Lee, one follow-up question, because many believe Japan's anti-war and pro-constitution forces already been pushed to the margins as a minority by the right-wing politicians. So when those radical politicians frame military expansion as being about national security, will or can ordinary Japanese people really stand up and stop it?
2: I think what you have pointed out is very important, because if they're going to rewrite the history through textbooks, if they're going to reframe the whole narrative, of course, ordinary people, they would not know what truly happens. But what is important is that there are also other sources of history that can be actually promoted to the Japanese people. Like, for example, in Southeast Asia, it's indeed that we have suffered in the hands of Imperial Japan during World War II. And then there are, you know, sources of history pointed out that this is in fact the truth. So I think the Japanese people should be looking at more sources to understand history rather than relying on just mainly the domestic sources. And what's more important is, as it's taking place right now, revisionist approach to history, I think they should have counter-narrative, meaning that push back against this revisionist approach. It's because there are still survivors that are still living right now. Their personal account should be preserved, should be promoted, so that the public, the Japanese public, truly understands, you know, what Imperial Japan did during World War II. I think, and one of the things which is reassuring for me is that at least Japan, there are still a democratic country. So if the public knew that the government is trying to rewrite history and going towards, you know, glorifying war, they can actually have a choice to actually vote down this government. And they could have chosen a more peace-loving government who would adhere to the pacifist doctrine that they actually adopted after World War II.
1: So, Dr. Liu Kuangyu, how do you assess Japan's ambiguity over the nuclear issue these days, and what does Takaichi government's calculation behind this?
3: I think the nuclear ambiguity is certainly the most consequential element, because everything else, like we might talk today, like the so-called counter-strike missiles, also the Aegis destroyers, F-35s and so on, they operate within a non-nuclear framework, and the region has learned how to manage. A nuclear-armed Japan would rewrite entire security architecture of East Asia, and also trigger responses from their neighboring countries, and possibly could cause cascade into a regional nuclear arms race. That is the worst scenario. And also, Takaichi's Hiroshima performance was revealing. He pledged to uphold the three non-nuclear principles, but described them as the so-called policy stance rather than a national policy, rather than the sort of a policy that she must hold. So she refused to prejudge whether the no introduction clause would survive the year-end revision of the three security documents. And this is not something like neutral wording. This, I think Japan is downgrading from what is called national policy to a policy stance. It's a preparation move. It makes the future revision look more like technical adjustment rather than a historical rupture. So this is a salami slicing strategy. And also, Koizumi's public call in July for a unrestricted nuclear debate should be read in this same context. I think that these, like trial balloons, they are coordinated. And also we see the scholarly argument that Japan retains all the conditions necessary to develop nuclear weapons within a short period. I think this is technically very accurate. Japan has world's third largest stockpile of separated plutonium, and the fuel cycle capability is complete, is full. They have very advanced rock tree through the H3 and Epsilon programs, and also industrial-based weaponized in months if political decisions were made. So this is the standard terminology. This is a paranuclear state. So one screwdriver is turned from the threshold, there is only one very little step. I think this is almost the most dangerous element. It's most consequential. The most immediate dangers, I think, is all these things are manageable. Together, they will create Japan that could maybe in the future in a crisis, whether a foreign policy crisis or domestic political crisis, they will cross the threshold that was unthinkable in a decade ago and do so under domestic political pressure rather than very cool strategic calculation. There is not very coherent logic behind this.
1: Dr. Liu Kuangyu, we were just talking about the anti-war and pro-constitution forces inside Japan. There is another very concrete contradiction we should look at, and this also mentioned by Einar earlier. The Takaichi government is accelerating military expansion, is also cutting spending on people's livelihoods. Some Japanese protesters put it very bluntly, Japan is a country with a low food self-sufficiency rate. What exactly are we going to use to fight a war? What's your take on this? What deeper anxiety does this kind of criticism from ordinary people reflect?
3: We see that the Japanese defense budget growing very fast. There were 15 consecutive years of growth. For example, if you put into a context as recently as in the financial year 2021, the budget was around 5.3 trillion yen, and in 6 years, it has already nearly doubled. And Japan is now on the track to become the world's third largest military spender, behind only even the U.S. and China. But also, we know that the economy in Japan is quite weak now, and we know that Japanese government and also the U.S. government has been quite busy and quite worried about Japan's debts, about their market, about their industry, and also the social equity. And so that is one thing that happens very similar in Taiwan. You see the ruling political government, the ruling office, they are putting all their resources on the military spend, and they just cut short what should be spent on education and social welfare, and also to support industry transformation, upgrade, and also to support the lower-income families, young parents to support it, to raise their children. So when a country or a region like Taiwan label themselves, they think themselves as some sort of, we are a front base of the U.S., of the island chain, and we need to extract all our resources, almost all of our resources for a wartime preparation. We need to put everything and transfer everything, every penny into a weapon from the U.S. or put every man or woman up front in the war front. So those rulers, they won't care about economy. They won't care about social warfare. They think, when I say, okay, we need to fight against Chinese mainland, we need to ally with the U.S., we need to fight for so-called democracy and our freedom, we will win the vote, we will win elections. So why do I worry about economy? Idiot. The question is about economy. But Japan, I think that's why we see Takaichi, her sporting rate is falling pretty drastically now to around 50% level, which is her minimal level since her took office. So I think there is some blind spot. She's misleading. She's trying to push law for the decision of the throne, so that her faction can produce maybe in the future another Japanese emperor. And also she's neglecting the public basic need of the especially most fundamental civil requirement. I don't think this is a logic of politics should last. This is the logic, what I call a militarist government, will trying to insist that so-called security and so-called war preparation is the first place and everything to be moved away for this.
1: Mm-hmm. Einar, earlier you also talked about the economic reality Japan is facing right now. The yen keeps weakening, Japan's population has been declining for 15 straight years, and the local communities are becoming increasingly hollowed out. Some Japanese scholars have warned very clearly that if Japan keeps increasing defense spending at the expense of everything else, its economy and people's livelihoods could collapse. But also, as Dr. Liu pointed out, economic pressures could actually be used by right-wing politicians as a pretext to accelerate Japan's militarization. How do you see this analysis and this warning?
0: Okay, it is not a supposition. I mean, Takahashi has already said that militarization is good for the economy. The more we spend on it, the more jobs are created and the more benefits to Japan, which is, of course, nonsense. Every time a government spends money, it's an investment. And if you spend money on a weapon, the only investment you have is death and destruction. If you use it, you've lost. If you don't lose it, you've lost economically. If you build a bridge, it's an investment. People use the bridge. It's used for commerce, for people to get back and forth. That has a return on it. So what she's proposing is completely distorting the reality. And unfortunately, it's the same pattern that was used in the very beginning when Japan was expanding. They said, we're going to reindustrialize so that we're not dominated. And then we're going to take our industrialization and we're going to conquer all of Asia because it's good for them. And that's what led to this kind of fascistic organization that spread death and destruction wherever it went. At this point, that ship has sailed. Whether the Japanese people believe it or not, that is a political question. I would agree with my colleague, Dr. Liu, that the last bastion of defense against these people are the Japanese people themselves. But what I fear is a false flag attack. This isn't, you know, tin hat conspiracy theory. The Japanese used the Manchurian incident as a false flag operation to start the war against China. Since World War II, there have been innumerable cases of false flag operations, not so much by Japan because they were actively involved, but with the United States, by Israel, by other countries. So this idea that it can't happen, please consider. If the Japanese elite are dedicated to this idea that the only way that they can be proud again is to have military power, they will do whatever is necessary. These are people who say, yes, we can crack eggs to make an omelet. Now, in terms of the nuclear thing, I'm going to have to disagree with Professor Lee, agree with Professor Liu. Fact is, Japan has 44 tons of nuclear material. Just under 9 tons of that is based in Japan. The rest is being held outside of Japan. You only need, there's less than 1 kilogram of plutonium in the bomb at Hiroshima. If you have 8 times that amount, you have a significant weapon. And that would be 8 kilos. So when you start talking about tons, they have it. Now, I've talked to a number of people at different times, came down to, well, what do you think the nuclear capabilities of Japan are? And a couple of times people reported, said the same thing. They said, well, we believe there are subterranean basements where all the components are there, and they would simply have to be assembled. And it would take between minutes to a few hours to get them things. Now, that obviously, Japan has a sophisticated ballistic missile program, so delivery is not a problem. They have all the technology to reduce it. They have all the fissile materials. So this idea that they can't produce a nuclear weapon, I think that is completely wrong, and it contradicts everything that I've known and talked about for the last 30 years, because this isn't new. And remember, Israel has over 200 nuclear weapons. It's the worst kept secret in the world. They do not belong to the IAEA. They might have stolen American technology, but my point being that countries can do it. Israel is a country of less than 7.5 million, of which only 5 million are actually Jewish. So this idea that a country can't develop is, I think, nonsensical. And quite frankly, the Japanese, in terms of technology, have been ahead of Israel for many, many years. So I think we have to prepare ourselves for this idea that they might frame some small false flag attacks in order to make it plausible for them to go to the people and say, look, you have to pass this referendum. The U.S. is unreliable. And, you know, there's bad things happening out there in China, the one we suspect. And if they get that referendum through, then there's no stopping them. So I think the situation is quite serious. The capabilities are obviously there. And I think these people are intent, quote, restoring their pride at any cost.
1: That's very alarming indeed. Ladies and gentlemen, let's move to the final question, because 81 years on, one fact is clear. The perpetrator or the aggressor has yet to fully or truly reflect on his past. And we've seen a disturbing trend, which seemed to point to a very clear trajectory from pacifism toward remilitarization. So let me end today's conversation with this one question for all three of you. When the aggressor is forgotten and history textbooks start glorifying aggression, how can a country that refuses to face its own past make sure it doesn't repeat the same mistakes? Einar, why don't you start us off?
0: I don't think that between the brainwashing and perhaps a false flag attack and this constant linking the military, national security with technological and economic competition is slowly pushing a lot of the Japanese people towards these things, especially the younger ones. They're not as aware, obviously. They don't have, it might have been their grandparents, but they're not, it's not as real in time to them. And their concerns are about economics. So if somebody promises them, oh, everything will be just fine, and this is just part of the formula, they might go for it. So I really do fear populist politicians who use these types of strategies in order to get what they want. And remember, I mean, Takeshi, I call her a populist, but she's using this kind of very, very conservative thinking, going back to these war criminals, as a basis for her power. And that's what populists do. They may not believe in what they're doing. They believe that they should have power, but they'll use anything at hand in order to maintain their power. She might think that she's doing Japan a great favor. In actuality, she's not paying attention, as we've all agreed, to what the Japanese people need, which is a plan that says, how can it become relevant? And it needs to become relevant by being able to compete. If you don't want to bring immigration in, you have to start thinking about robotics. You have to start changing things. You need to get away from this idea that 60% of your food comes from outside of Japan, that 98% of your energy comes from outside Japan. They have the technology to go windmills and also solar panels and things like that. The question is, why haven't they, given the ups and downs of the oil market, not just now, but we can go back to 73. So there are real questions about the stewardship of Japan in terms of it and massive debts at over 250% of the GDP. It's really put them in a very vulnerable position, even to the extent where the U.S. had to take the unprecedented move of defending the Japanese yen because they're afraid that Japanese are going to start selling their U.S. treasuries, which would drive up the interests that they would have to be paid on those treasuries. And this is what they were afraid of. Bessent is not somebody who cares about anybody else. He was the one who engineered, along with Soros, the Asian financial crisis.

0: it's very important that we continue to challenge revisionist accounts and that we have to ensure that accurate historical accounts are being passed down through generations. Like earlier, other panelists said that the Japanese government is trying to inflate the trade narrative to justify their military expansion. And then I think this we should actually build counter narrative against this one. What is important is I think the people should be reminded of the atrocities and consequences of the war. Even like I said earlier, I think younger generation, they did not experience these wars themselves, but there are still testimonies, there are still historical records and educational materials that can serve as reminder and help this prevent them from repeating the mistakes of previous generations. I understood that, you know, the government is trying to rewrite the whole history. But again, as I've mentioned earlier, there are different sources of that should actually be promoted and also being passed to the next generation. Because if we're simply just allowing Japan government to just rewrite the history, to deny the history, then what are the sufferings of those victims? Are you going to deny their sufferings? Are you going to tell them that actually, you know, that did not happen? This should be historical denial should actually be made illegal.
1: That's a very important point. Dr. Liu, what's your final remark?
2: To be honest, only time knows. But what I know is that every country that refuses to examine its history increases the possibility of repeating its so-called structural mistakes. Also, that mistake in the Imperial Japan, it was pretty specific. We see a captured foreign policy, a military unconstrained by civilian authority, and also an ideology, national victimhood, that justified expansion. So today, although none of these conditions are fully present, but the crucial insight from comparative studies of democratic backsliding is that it really happened through a single dramatic rupture. It happened through the accumulation of small changes, and each of which is defensible on its own terms. And until the cumulative result of a country that the previous generation would not recognize, it is more like what we call the sheep of Theseus. So I think Japan is in that process now. But I think three things need to be done according to our conversation today. First, the historical record should be defended in education, not because Japan is uniquely guilty, but because I think any democracy requires informed citizenry. And second, Article 9 of the Constitution should be properly enforced rather than hollowed out. And third, the peace movement inside Japan's society. I always think the majority of Japanese people, they're peace-loving, normal people, they should be the key of controlling that desire to remilitarize their country. So the domestic peace movement, we should encourage, and they should find their way in their domestic politics. My final point, the question is that whether Japan will drift into a new form of militarization, I don't think it will be a simple or a direct repeat of 1930s. That will be a question. And the most dangerous thing about Japan's relationship to the past is not it remembers too much or too little, but it remembers collectively. So a country that only remembers its own suffering will always be vulnerable to the argument that it must rearm to avoid suffering again. And this is the cycle, and this is the cycle that's very hard to be broken.
1: That's a very insightful point. 81 years later, the war may be over, but the reckoning is not. Thanks to all of our panelists for those valuable insights. Einar Tengen, Senior Fellow at the Center for International Governance Innovation, a Canadian think tank, and a chairman of Asia Narratives. Dr. Li Peimei, Assistant Professor of Political Science at the International Islamic University, Malaysia. Dr. Liu Kuangyu, Researcher at the Institute of Taiwan Studies at the Chinese Academy of Social Sciences. That's all the time for this edition of World Today. I'm Gu Anna. Thank you so much for listening. Bye for now.

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1: The Voice of South China Sea from China Media Group，
0: 让不同的人听见彼此。
2: Now the news. I'm Tian Yu. Iranian Foreign Ministry spokesperson Ismail Baghaei says Iran and Oman have agreed on a shipping route map for the Strait of Hormuz despite the U.S. blockade. The temporary route is expected to be in effect for 2 to 4 months. Iran has rejected U.S. President Donald Trump's remarks that he will soon declare the strait a U.S. territory after defeating Iran. Iran says Qatar should allow an Iranian team to enter the country to investigate the fate of three

0: pilots who Tehran says were captured by Qatari forces in March when the U.S.-Israeli attacks on Iran began. Doha says Tehran has failed to respond to attempts to communicate, adding the Iranian aircraft violated its airspace. The Israeli military says it has carried out new airstrikes in the Gaza Strip, killing at least two people.The military said the strikes targeted two militants from Islamic Jihad and Hamas. Palestinian news agency Wafa reported that an Israeli drone struck a residential apartment in the Nusayrat refugee camp, injuring several Palestinians. It also reported that Israeli gunfire targeted tents sheltering displaced Palestinians west of Khan Yunis, also causing injuries. The attacks came as Hamas said his delegation is holding meetings in Cairo to ensure Israel's compliance with the roadmap agreed upon with the U.S.-led Board of Peace. Earlier this month, Israeli Prime Minister Benjamin Netanyahu formally rejected a U.S.-backed 15-point plan for ending the Gaza conflict. Netanyahu insisted that Israel would not withdraw its forces from the enclave until Hamas is fully disarmed.The fire service says two bodies have been found during a wildfire fighting operation on the Greek island of Salamina. Fueled by strong winds, the blaze was burning through pine trees and had also damaged homes. Salamina is about 20 kilometers west of the Greek capital, Athens. The second fire is also burning near the city. At least 90 people have been evacuated by sea as part of an ongoing operation. Authorities have deployed firefighters to tackle the fires. Greece is facing a high risk of wildfires, with strong winds and dry conditions increasing the danger in parts of the country.Syrian Airlines has resumed regular direct flights between Damascus and Moscow after a suspension of more than 18 months. A flight completed the first round trip between the two capitals since regular services were suspended in December 2024. Syria's General Authority of Civil Aviation said the Moscow route is part of broader efforts by Syrian Airlines to expand its network.The Chinese Foreign Ministry has rejected allegations by the Philippines Defense Secretary that Chinese workers in the country were engaged in illegal activities. In a statement, the Chinese Embassy in the Philippines said Beijing opposes any discriminatory or selective law enforcement actions targeting Chinese nationals. The statement said the embassy has the right and responsibility to conduct consular visits, provide consular protection, and make demarches to Philippine law enforcement authorities to ensure the humane,fair and just treatment of detained Chinese nationals. The Chinese Ministry of Emergency Management had sent 13 emergency drainage teams to Zhoukou to help with urban waterlogging relief. The teams from six provinces arrived in the central city and began operations on Sunday morning. They have a combined drainage capacity of around 220,000 cubic meters per hour.China has launched a new batch of internet satellites into orbit from a commercial spacecraft launch site in the southern island province of Hainan. The 24th group of low-orbit internet satellites lifted off aboard a Long March 12 carrier rocket at 12:10 p.m. Sunday Beijing time.Data from online ticketing platforms show that China's summer box office has surpassed 10 billion yuan, or nearly 1.5 billion US dollars. The summer movie season has recorded more than 100 million yuan in daily box office revenue for 37 consecutive days, with more than 120 Chinese and foreign films hitting theaters. Kung Fu Soccer, All Wishes Come True, and Spider-Man Brand New Day currently rank among the top three summer box office performers. Together, they have contributed more than half of the season's total box office. And that's the news. I'm Tian Yu.
1: From epic tales of mystery and magic to accounts of battle and empire, from the verses of ancient poets,
2: 关关雎鸠，在河之洲。
1: To the masterpieces of our times. A Light on Literature brings to life China's literary heritage and a look at the world in a new light.
3: Hi, I'm Huang Rui. On today's A Light on Literature, we continue by presenting the book, Tides from the West. A Chinese autobiography written by Chang Mengling. Chang Mengling was a well-respected Chinese educator. Today, Tang Daming narrates Chapter 27, titled War. Enjoy.
4: Chapter 27, War. When Beiping was Peking, the city was a center of intellectual activities and the student movement. When it became Beiping, it turned into the center of Sino-Japanese conflict. During the early months of 1937, one incident after another happened in the vicinity. The arrow was drawn and must in time fly. With lightning speed, it went off at the Marco Polo Bridge. On the night of July 7th, the Japanese army, under cover of darkness, suddenly shelled the outskirts of the city from their side of the bridge, and the Chinese army stationed in the city returned fire. I was at Guling, a summer resort on the middle Yangtze, when the war god descended upon Beiping. Generalissimo Chiang Kai-shek had summoned a group of intellectuals for discussion of national problems in the cool Guling Mountains during those hot summer days. One day after lunch, as I was resting in a one-room cottage, one of a group of houses the Generalissimo had set aside for his guests, and was looking through the window into a tall shady tree and listening to the singing of the cicadas, Cheng Changbo, editor of the Central Daily News, broke the quiet of the noon hour by knocking at the door with the news that the Japanese had struck at Marco Polo Bridge the previous night. I leapt from the bed and inquired for further details. There were none. We discussed the possibilities. As I was fresh from Beiping, he asked my opinion from what I knew of conditions in the city. I told him that from my impression of the Japanese commanding generals there and their conservative views, the thing looked like another local incident. The Japanese plan seemed to be to bite off the Chinese cheese piece by piece, and I was not inclined to think they were ready to swallow the whole chunk. But by this policy of slow motion, gnawing off a bit from time to time and slowly accumulating day after day, in a few years, they would have entrenched themselves firmly in North China, and it would be difficult to dislodge them. Japan had swallowed up Northeast China, which they refer to as Manchuria, by a slow process, and had then come to North China. What Manchuria was to North China, so North China was to the South. There was desultory fighting for some days. 12 days later, as skirmishing went on outside the city, Generalissimo Chiang Kai-shek, in an address to several thousand officers from various armies in the country who were under training in the Guling Training Center, expressed the view that the Japanese were about to launch a general war against China, and we must get ready to defend the country at any cost. "But if such a general war should start," he said, "we must be ready to sacrifice. It will be a long war, and the longer it drags on, the more we shall suffer." It was the first time I had heard him speak in such unequivocal terms of the Japanese question. A few days after this speech, Generalissimo Chiang Kai-shek returned to Nanjing by air, and the commanding generals rejoined their respective armies. With some of my friends, I flew to the capital and tried to get back to Beiping, but northbound trains were all suspended. In about 2 weeks, the war was spreading like a flood in the vicinity of Beiping. General Song Zheyuan fought gallantly as casualties mounted. The commander of the Japanese army, Tashiro, with whose conservative views regarding China problems I was well acquainted, fell ill, and the radical younger officers got control of the Japanese forces. After a few days, General Tashiro died. Was it illness, suicide, or assassination? Rumors were rampant, but nobody could find out the truth. General Song Zhiyuan still clung to the idea of localizing the incident and urged the central government troops, which were being rushed northward, to stop at Baoding. And at Baoding, accordingly, they made a halt. But the Japanese army, now under the direction of young officers, did not stop. Song's forces were attacked by the enemy right and left and on all sides. One of the commanding generals died in action. Finally, General Song withdrew from Beiping and the Japanese entered the city without firing a shot. Now the Japanese had control of Beiping. Would North China suffer the same fate as Manchuria after they occupied Mukden some 6 years earlier? Would Japan stop at North China for the moment, wait a few years more, and use that base for a further attack on South China? Or was she tired of waiting? Would she strike at South China with a single blow and get the thing done once and for all? Either way seemed possible. The plan of slow motion seemed, on the whole, more dangerous to China. All the ranking officers in Nanjing and the military leaders in the provinces favored a countrywide resistance to the aggression. All China, officials, generals, and the people stood up as one man to face the greatest calamity in history to fall upon the country. Meanwhile, Japan began to dispatch troops to Shanghai from across the sea. China, at the same time, rushed her own troops down the Yangtze to the same port. In that small area, face to face, were massed tens of thousands of men. A tiny spark would set off a terrific explosion in the powder magazine. It was immaterial which side should strike it first, whether by the accidental discharge of a gun, by a careless soldier without orders, or by the policy of men high up in power. The Japanese army knew very well that the men responsible for the Mukden incident, such as Generals Honjo and Doihara, had received the highest rewards and honors for their meritorious acts. Those responsible for the Marco Polo Bridge incident were to receive like honors, there was no doubt. Who could blame the commanding generals from across the sea for aspiring to similar rewards? I left for Hangzhou by motor car to stay with a friend in a villa on the historic West Lake. Every day and every succeeding night, we expected a clash between the two opposing forces in that tightly congested area of Shanghai. Every now and then, my friend, Wang Wenbo, telephoned to Shanghai to inquire about the situation. On August 12th, the voice at the other end replied abruptly, "No news. Tomorrow at 10, at 10, that's all." Next morning, the fatal hour struck. Smoke rose sky high. Bombers from both sides blasted the lines of the opposing forces. A full-scale war had begun. 2 days later, on a cloudy afternoon, I was sitting under a willow tree, watching the fish shuttling back and forth in the shallows of the lake. Peals of thunder were audible over the other side of the city. The telephone rang for me. "Hello, do you hear that?" More thunder. "Yes, it's thundering." "No, the enemy is bombing our airfield." 7 bombers had flown over from Taiwan without escort. They were met by Chinese fighters stationed at Hangzhou, and 5 were shot down on the spot. The remaining 2 flew for their lives and were forced to land at some distance. Next day, the Japanese bombed Nanjing. In the beginning of the war, the enemy dropped only 1 bomb at any one place so that all their bombs were scattered. This caused much less damage than concentrated bombing, which they learned a year later from the Russians at Zhangaofeng, a border town between Manchuria and Siberia where they had a clash with Soviet forces. My friend Wang Wenbo was a member of the Zhejiang provincial government and commissioner of reconstruction. He had to get busy. Hundreds of trucks were taken over from the bus lines and munitions shipped to the front in them. Once a fleet of some 20 such trucks was sent to the front, it ran into the rear of the enemy and was fired upon. One truck driver got out of his car and hid in the fields. Under cover of darkness, he crawled on his stomach through the enemy lines and

0: and came back to Hangzhou. A few days later, he found another truck and dashed off again for the front. Refugees from Shanghai poured into Hangzhou. The temples were filled with women and children. Humble huts in the mountains were turned into temporary homes for fashionable young ladies. They talked and laughed as if nothing had happened to them. The Chinese were always in good humor, even in time of danger. In Nanjing, a plan was afoot for the evacuation of three of the northern universities, Peking and Tsinghua universities in Beiping and Nankai University in Tianjin. These three institutions were to combine into a union university at Changsha, an inland city on the upper Yangtze. Hu Shi telephoned from the capital and asked me to go back to Nanjing to put the scheme into effect. I did not welcome the idea, but was finally forced to accept the plan. There are things in the world which you do not want to do, but must do in the end, willy-nilly. Like war itself. When war comes, you find yourself fighting whether you like it or not. This was my attitude toward the Associated University. Knowing that I would be unable to see my father's home again before the end of the war and that the hazards of war are difficult to foresee, I borrowed a Buick from a friend and drove home. My father, now very old, was all smiles. When I left again for Nanjing, I told him that China would be reborn through fire and blood. I stayed at Nanjing for several days and then boarded a steamer sailing upriver for Hankou. Near the docks, wooden boxes containing government archives, books of the Central University Library, and art treasures from the Palace Museum were piled high along the banks of the Yangtze, ready for shipment. And on the way to Hankou, we met boat after boat packed with troops steaming down the river to reinforce Shanghai. From Hankou, I took the Guangzhou-Hankou Railway to Changsha. On the way, we met train loads of troops crowded in open cars, coming up to Hankou from Guangzhou and Guangxi. The war was now really on a national footing, not a mere local war as heretofore. The spirit of the fighting men was high. I asked where they were going. "Fight the Japs," they replied with zest.
1: Welcome to A Light on Literature, a representation of timeless works from Chinese literature. Today's narration by Tang Daming is Tides from the West, a Chinese autobiography written by Chang Mengling.
0: Chapter 28, Life in Changsha. Changsha is an inland city. For the first time in my life, I lived far away from the sea. Even in America, I had stayed first in California for 4 years and then in New York for another 5, always on the seacoast. Living in an inland city, I felt a kind of dryness in spite of the damp climate and Dongting Lake not far away. My ideal of a place to live was in the mountains near a vast plain, or on the plain near the mountains, in either case not far from the sea. Away from the sea, the sense of space in my mind seemed to fill up with solid earth. I began to feel somewhat uncomfortable. When I arrived at Changsha, Mei Yiqi, president of Tsinghua University, was already there. To run the university in troubled times is something of a headache. To do it during a war, in conjunction with two other institutions not lacking in the diverse personalities and idiosyncrasies common to university professors, was worse. Teachers and students of the three component institutions flocked to Changsha. Some came by sea from Tianjin, taking a British steamer to Hong Kong, and then a plane or the Guangzhou-Hankou Railway. Others took the Beiping-Hankou Railway to Hankou, and then the Guangzhou-Hankou Line to Changsha. Within a few weeks, some 200 professors and over 1,000 students had gathered around the Changsha Bible School, which the Union University rented as its temporary home. Books and laboratory apparatus were bought and shipped in from Hong Kong. In less than 2 months, the university was in full swing. Owing to lack of space in the city, the College of Literature moved to the sacred mountains of Nanyue or Hengshan. I made 2 trips there, and these are among my pleasantest recollections of this part of the country. On one of them, I wandered with friends deep into the mountains on a 3-day jaunt, crossing on our way the road by which a fugitive Ming emperor passed to the southwest almost 3 centuries ago to avoid capture by the ethnic Manchus. A stone tablet in his memory stands there to this day, with the names of all the officials who followed him inscribed upon it. Oddly, at one of the temples we visited, a tree planted by the fleeing emperor had grown into a crooked shape, looking like an old, old man taking a rest after a very long journey. The first night we stopped at the Fangguang Temple. Here, a famous Ming scholar passed the remainder of his life after the fall of the Ming Dynasty. It was a clear night. The full moon sailed low over the mountains in the empty sky. I had never seen the moon look so low and so near, as if one could poke one's fingers in its smiling face. The second night, we stopped at a monastery near the highest peak of the sacred mountains. A spring gushes from the very top of the peak, and a temple is perched there. This is the house of the fire god and a symbol of the ancient practical wisdom that water should always be ready near fire, which may thus be controlled. Near this temple, we saw the sun come up next morning, a wonderful sight. It rose out of a sea of clouds, first sending up violet, golden, pink, and blue tints through the cloud bank, and then emerging to lie like a golden ostrich egg on a white velvet cushion. All of a sudden, it slipped into 4 brilliant oranges, then, in the flash of a few seconds, merged again in 1 great ball. For some moments, it seemed to change color with every fraction of a second, as if with the turning of a moving picture color camera. Then it stopped, glowed mellow gold for a few instants, and finally became a great ball of fire from which we had to turn our eyes. The icebergs of cloud disappeared, and the still waves vanished. Only a thin layer of mist veiled the valleys down below. Through it, one could see chimneys sending up their smoke in the mild morning sun. Pilgrims came by thousands to the sacred mountains. Many walked from several 100 miles away. Old and young, rich and poor, all joined in common worship of the Buddha. Changsha is the capital of Hunan Province, a center of rich rice production feeding many millions of people outside its boundaries. Fish, shrimp, eels, and turtles from the river Xiang were abundant. Oranges and persimmons bountiful. Pork was tender and full of flavor. The bean curd, China's national food for rich and poor alike, was as pure and smooth as thickened milk. The only drawback was the high humidity. There were far more rainy or cloudy days in the year than sunny ones. Every time I went up by airplane from the city, as I sometimes had to do, I thought of the crystal palace deep in the sea where the king of dragons lives, as we all learned in Chinese fairy tales. There would still be clouds above my head, while down below mist enveloped the city like the white around the yolk of an egg. Farther up, there would be another ceiling of cloud without a streak of sun. The people were healthy, independent, and hardworking. They loved to fight. The slightest provocation would find them ready for combat, whether vocal or by fists. At highway stations, one often saw signs, "Do not quarrel" and "Do not fight." Rickshaw coolies sauntered along the streets and refused to run. If you told a coolie to run faster, he would invariably say, You pull the rickshaw. I'd like to see you run.

0: While the temper of the people was quick, their movements were slow. Here was a case where temper and tempo did not go together. They were frank and sincere, not easily influenced by other people's opinions. They would be either your friends or your enemies, with no halfway between. They are good soldiers. No Hunanese, no army. It was by his Hunan army that Sun Guo Fan defeated the Taipings in 1864. Even now, no Chinese army is found without some soldiers from Hunan. It is the Sparta of China. The Japanese invaded Changsha 3 times in the course of the war, and 3 times suffered defeat there. The people cooperated with the National Army wholeheartedly through blood and fire. In Changsha, we had news of the war in Shanghai. For 3 long months, Chinese troops of flesh and blood held at bay the Japanese army of fire and steel. Finally, the Chinese army withdrew to save further futile sacrifice. Now, the enemy converged on Nanjing. An exodus of the population from the capital began. Thousands of people streamed along the highway to Changsha. Trains of trucks and cars, miles long, poured into the city. Suddenly, it was congested with refugees. Some ministries of the government moved to Changsha, others to Hankou. Before long, the Japanese army entered Nanjing, where animal instincts ran wild in the Japanese soldier. Women were raped to death, and fleeing people were machine-gunned at random. Military trucks ran through streams of people on the streets. The atrocities committed by the Japanese will remain forever a black spot in human history. At the turn of the new year, the Japanese army headed upriver toward Nanchang. It seemed to be approaching Changsha, while the Chinese army was concentrated around Hankou. The capital of Hunan province was now vulnerable to enemy attack. I flew to Hankou to sound out the generalissimo as to the removal of the Union University still farther inland. I interviewed first the Minister of Education, Chen Lifu, who advised me to see the Commander-in-Chief. So I went to call on him. He agreed that the university ought to move farther west. And I suggested that we move to Kunming, which had access to the sea through the Yunnan Indochina Railway. He readily agreed and suggested that someone go there first to select a site for the university. The month of January 1938 passed in preparation for the removal. Books and scientific apparatus were packed and trucks and gasoline bought. In February, as the preparations were almost complete, I flew to Hong Kong, where I took a French liner to Haiphong in French Indochina. Thence, I went by train to Hanoi, capital of the French colonial government, and from there to Kunming by the Yunnan Indochina Railway through one of the most mountainous regions of China.
1: And that was chapter 28 of the book, Tides from the West, a Chinese autobiography written by Chang Mengling, read by Tang Daming, and published by the Foreign Language Teaching and Research Press. 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
1: Takeaway Chinese, where you can take some Chinese away and experience progress day by day. 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
2: 你好，欢迎收听随行汉语。Welcome to Takeaway Chinese. I'm Fei Fei, and joining me today in the studio is Steve Hadley.
3: I'm looking forward to our chat today because I've been in China for a couple of years now, but I don't.Think I knew about Chinese Valentine's Day, which is weird. And I think this is my first talking point. Why did I not know about this? Because I would have thought that maybe last year or the year before, maybe I would have heard discussions in the office or something like that. But I didn't hear anything about it.
2: Is it because one of the reasons is that is a day on the Chinese lunar calendar is not the calendar that we normally work on, you know, when we set on, for example, our working schedules. So I guess that's maybe one of the reasons when we're talking about the Chinese Valentine's Day, which is Qixi Festival.
3: 七夕
2: Yes, 七夕节 It changes every year when it comes to exactly which date on the Western calendar. But another reason is that, you know, something unconsciously you were doing that you don't want to have another Valentine's Day that your wife would ask for presents on special occasions.
3: Well, I'm not Chinese and my wife's not Chinese, butI think if I had known, I still would have... No, I probably wouldn't.
2: How many, you know, there was already the Western Valentine's Day you would celebrate.
3: Yes, that's in February, right?
2: Yeah.
3: So we got to do that one. And then you've got, you know, birthdays and you've got the anniversaries and stuff like that. So I think there's an appropriate number of gift-giving times already.
2: But I guess for people in dating period...This is another excuse to go out, celebrate, plan something special. They don't skimp on celebrating any such occasions.
3: So let me ask you then. So in Chinese culture, Chinese Valentine's Day, it's different on the calendar every year.
2: Yes.
3: But do people take it seriously? Is it something that needs to be celebrated?
2: Well, for me personally, I don't.Really take that very seriously. I don't take any Valentine's Day seriously because it's not something special and not like your birthday or any anniversaries, only something for you guys. But for other people, I think in general, the Chinese Valentine's Day would be a very good occasion for especially young couples go out, celebrate. I think they do like the normal rituals.And every couple will do on any occasions, you know, go to a nice restaurant, maybe planning a short trip outside of the city.
3: Flowers,
2: chocolate, maybe other kinds of gifts, depending on what the partner wants. For example, if she or he likes jewelry, he or she likes
3: gold,
2: yeah, pottery classes or gold or diamond, you will definitely get them that. So it's,Very, I think on some level, very consumerism
3: oriented
2: festival.
3: Yeah, it's a day created to spend some money on your partner, but I don't see that as a bad thing. Do you think we need a day? I think we need a day to show your partner that you acknowledge and appreciate what they do for your relationship. I know it's a day about spending and chocolates and flowers and blah, blah, blah, but I still think that's okay. I think it's kind of a good thing that we have a day that we show our appreciation.
2: Yeah, we are going to a very deep question very fast, Steve. I do want to check with you about this. In a relationship, when you are talking about how to maintain that relationship in the long run, I think planning something special, not, you know, regularly, but once in a while, would be very important to sort of renew your relationship with each other.
3: Randomly, you mean, or on specified days?
2: Well, I think it can be both, like on specified days, but they're only like, even considering the Western Valentine's Day, your birthdays, anniversaries, and then the Chinese Valentine's Day, that's only like 5 days. But, you know, on other cases, when you feel like it, you can plan something special for each other, and then you can sort of really create that window or that platform for you guys to really just be with each other and sort of renew your feelings toward each other. And I think that's very, very important for any long-term relationship. So you don't feel like you are sort of submerged in the daily grind of going to work, coming back to home, you know, cleaning and so on and so forth. In Chinese, we call that 柴米油盐.
3: 柴米油盐.
2: That basically refers to everyday details, everyday, you know, errands you need to do on an everyday basis, which can be grinding if you're doing that for a long time.
3: Yeah, that's interesting. So, yeah, those are your daily necessities. How do you use that in a sentence? I mean, how do you use that in a conversation? Like,
2: it's a noun, first of all.
3: Oh, it's a noun.
2: Yeah, it's a noun.
3: Oh, it's a four-syllable noun.
2: Yes.
3: Oh, those are rare, aren't they? Four-syllable nouns?
2: Yeah, it shows your proficiency in a language, in the Chinese language.
3: 柴米油盐.
2: For instance, if we're talking about why, for example, some people say marriage is the tomb of love. And you can be replying with, because daily grinds like 柴米油盐 will sort of lower your each other's affections.
3: It's more of a negative thing too.
2: On some level, well, I think it's a neutral now, but in most cases, when people talking about the daily grinds, it's not really happy.
3: So I know it's not on our topic, but how do you respond to that? If somebody asks you, how are you today? And you want to say, like at the office, and you just want to say like, yeah, good, just kind of another day.
2: 还行.
3: 还行.
2: Yeah, something like not bad.
3: 还行. Just kind of whatever, right?
2: Yeah.
3: Okay. Let's talk about some words related to love then. I know. 我爱你.
2: I love you. Would that be the first phrase you learned from Chinese?
3: It actually was the first phrase, other than 你好.
2: Yeah.
3: I think it was one of the first phrases. In fact, I think I learned that one before I came to China. Because, you know, you see stuff on the internet and they say like, how this is how you say I love you in 100 languages or whatever.
2: Yes. But there are other words I think would be very, very interesting for you.
3: 喜欢. Is
2: that's
3: that
2: like?
3: Mm-hmm. But do you say 我喜欢你?
2: I like you.
3: Mm-hmm.
2: Oh, I think 我喜欢你 and I like you is not like 100% equivalent. Because in English, when I say I like you, I can say it to anybody.
3: Yeah.
2: It just means I like you.
3: Yeah. So you'll see this in a movie. Sometimes in English, we'll repeat the word to show the emphasis. So you'll see it in a movie, like somebody will say, I like you. And the other person will say, oh yeah, I like you too. Meaning what you just said. Right? But then the person will say, no, I like you. They repeat the word.
2: That meaning a different kind
3: of
2: like.
3: That means the romantic way.
2: But in Chinese, we don't say
3: 我喜欢喜欢你.
2: I think when we're saying 我喜欢你, that's the I like you version.
3: That's
2: so you can't
3: it.
2: Say I like you, 我喜欢你 to your coworker.
3: Well, that would be weird anyway. I mean, why would you say that to somebody?
2: Well, if your boss telling you, you know, Steve, I like you. I like the way you work. I like your, you know, how you perform on your job.
3: Yeah, but those are all different things. If my boss just walked up to me and said, well, she won me, I would be like...
2: reporting
3: like
2: to the HR.
3: She won? Do we need a third person in the room for this conversation?
2: Yeah. But 我喜欢你, well, I'm mixing Chinese and English here. 我喜欢你, in a lot of Chinese, when you were in a relationship with a Chinese person, 我喜欢你 is sort of the first way to confess your feelings towards each other. When you were not quite there to say, I love you.
3: Yeah.
2: But you are definitely in a romantic relationship. 我喜欢你 is the phrase.
3: How long, Feifei? Before people should say 我爱你 in a relationship. How fast is too fast?
2: Well,
3: is 1 month too fast?
2: Yeah, I think so, personally.
3: Three months?
2: Well, maybe six or even longer than that.
3: Minimum six months.
2: Yeah, for me.
3: If somebody said that to you before 6 months, you're freaked out.
2: I'm like... what's wrong with you? Do we know each other that well?
3: Is that like a Chinese culture response or is that just a Feifei response?
2: I think it's both. I think I have friends who just are not shy from saying I love you to their partners all the time. So they're very outgoing in this sense.
3: Well, that's different because once you say it, I'm talking about saying it for the very first time.
2: But for me, it took me a really, really long time to be able to accept and say that word, I love you, 我爱你, to my partner. So I think it's also sort of a me thing, because I think for me, saying 我爱你 or I love you, it means something different, means your relationship is moving on to the next stage.
3: Yeah.
2: And you are definitely planning your future together. But if somebody says, 我喜欢你, I like you, that's maybe something would happen on the second date.
3: Yeah, that's pretty innocent, right?
2: Yeah, yeah.
3: If somebody says, I love you, and you don't love them, should you still say?
2: 谢谢. Thank you.
3: I'll ask the same question. Is that Chinese culture or is that Feifei culture?
2: I think it's a Feifei culture.
3: That's interesting, isn't it? This is where cultures overlap because the same discussions happen in Western culture too. Like, you know, if somebody says that to you, but you don't also feel that, then you shouldn't. People debate, right? Like, oh, you shouldn't say that if you don't feel it. But yeah, if you don't say it, then what are you supposed to say?
2: That's very awkward.
3: And people say like, yeah, just say thank you. But then it creates this,
2: I don't
3: like,
2: think this helps on any level when you say thank you.
3: Yeah.
2: When the other part is saying I love you.
3: Yeah, you got to be pretty sure. If you're going to say I love you to somebody, it's kind of like asking someone to marry you.
2: On
3: some level, because you want to be sure that they're also going to say yes or I love you.
2: And you are heading to that direction of, you know, getting enrolled in the marriage license department. So I don't think that word exists in English, that acts of saying I love you or I like you. In Chinese, we call that 表白.
3: 表白?
2: Yeah, that meaning confessing your feelings, your love to the other person. I don't think that word exists in English, because for 表白, after, for example, you went on a date.
3: Is that a verb?
2: Yeah, yeah. For example, the context would be you go on a date with your partner and then you come back, your friends would be like, did you 表白? 你表白了吗? Did you confess? Yeah, did you confess your love? And people would be very, you know, in a gossipy, exciting way of talking about these things.
3: How did you say that again? 你表白了吗? Oh, just 了吗?
2: Yeah, 你表白了吗?
3: 你表白了吗? Did you confess your feelings? 表白, does that have to be romantic or...
2: Yeah, it's definitely romantic.
3: I was thinking in a negative way, like if you had negative information to share with someone, your friends might ask you, did you confess? No, you wouldn't say that. You would just say like, so did you tell them? Did you say how you feel?
2: Yeah, 你说了吗?
3: 你说了吗?
2: Yeah, that would be the Chinese equivalent of, did you tell that person?
3: Uh-huh.
2: It's not confession. It's not 表白.
3: 你表白了吗
2: Yeah.
3: 你 what was the other one?
2: 说。
3: 说。
2: 你说了吗
3: 你说了吗 Did you tell them?
2: Or 你告诉他了吗

0: 你告诉他了吗？
1: 嗯哼。
0: What's that?
1: Did you tell him or her?
0: That's the same thing.
1: It's the same thing. Yeah. No, I think the 说了吗 is more colloquial, more
0: It's also shorter, so yeah. I'll be using that one. 你说了吗
1: Yeah, 你说了吗、
0: mm.
1: And so that brings to another topic when it comes to dating. And in Chinese, this date means 约会
0: 约会
1: Yes, 约会、mm. And it can be both a noun and a verb.我们在约会 meaning we're dating、
0: mm-hmm.
1: or basically meaning we're in a relationship、
0: mm-hmm.
1: or you can also say 我们在谈恋爱 meaning you are in a relationship.
0: I'm looking at the paper in front of me and the English translation says scatter dog food.
1: Oh yeah, that one I think you would be very, very interested in.
0: So I'm trying to figure out the romantic contextWell, of scatter dog food.
1: It's a very modern Chinese word. 撒狗粮
0: 撒狗粮
1: Yeah, that means you are showing off. For example, I'll give you a context here. You go out, hang out with your friend, you and your wife. And you start, for example, kiss each other, hold each other's hands, and you say things on the level of, you know, of showing off your affections to each other.、
0: Mm.
1: And your friend will be like, stop 撒狗粮scatter that dog food. That refers, I think, to explain this term, why we're calling 撒狗粮, is that when people that are single, they call themselves 单身狗, single dog.
0: Okay.
1: 单身狗. And so meaning when you are seeing, when that 单身狗, when that single person saw other couples showing off their love, showing acts of affections, they feel like they are being fed with this dog food, 撒狗粮.
0: I see. What was the single dog term?
1: 单身狗.
0: 单身狗.
1: Yeah, 单身 meaning single, and 狗 is dog.
0: Is that for women and men?
1: Yeah.
0: 单身狗.
1: Yeah, and I think that,term 单身狗 the single dog actually comes from a Stephen Chow's movie.
0: Oh.
1: Yeah, I think it's called A Chinese Odyssey.、
0: Mm.
1: That there is a line that I think is in the final scene when the character says about the protagonist, he looks like a dog、
0: mm.
1: and the protagonist is single.
0: Oh, okay.
1: So this is how单身狗 single dogs come from. And then from this 单身狗 concept, we have other expressions comes from this.
0: How do you feel? I don't see this very often in China, public displays of affection.
1: I think it's more common than before. In the past, for example, in my parents' generation, they won't even hold each other's hands in public.
0: Really? So、yeah. that would be frowned upon in public. People didn't like,That.
1: Yeah, yeah.、Mm. It's like you were showing off too much in、mm. public.
0: But even, I mean, in Beijing, you see couples holding hands, maybe.、Mm-hmm. You don't see couples kissing ever.
1: Yeah, as well.
0: That's socially unacceptable.
1: If you want to kiss outside, outdoors, you go to some place that won't be seen、
0: mm-hmm.
1: by other people. So it's not that common in Western cultures.Especially when it comes to, for example, when I was living in Australia, couples,、for example, the dad is dropping off the kid or dropping off his wife at her work. They'll kiss each other goodbye.、
0: Mm.
1: That's very casual.、
0: Mm.
1: No one takes it seriously.、
0: Mm-hmm.
1: They just love it. At some level, if they don't kiss each other goodbye, so it's okay, right?、
0: Mm-hmm.
1: So it's like very casual act.But I don't see that happening in China. You won't see anybody kissing each other goodbye in front of your work.
0: I'm okay. How do you feel about public displays of affection? If you see other people.
1: I would definitely frown
0: yeah.
1: a little bit.
0: I don't mind too much, but there's a couple of things I don't like. And there's one thing that drives me crazy. I've only seen it.Maybe 10 times in my life. And I don't think you would ever see this on the streets of Beijing. But here's the move. So the couple is walking down the street together. And they're both wearing like pants or jeans or something, right?
1: Mm-hmm.
0: And she has her hand in his back pocket. So her arm is kind of around him, but mm-hmm. not really. It's just...in his back pocket.
1: Mm-hmm.
0: And then his hand is doing

0: doing exactly the same thing in her back pocket. So they're walking down the street with each other's hands in their back pocket, essentially grabbing each other's butts as they're walking down the sidewalk. Have you ever seen this before?
1: No.
0: I've seen this only in Canada.
1: How do they walk? Like, it'd be a very difficult position to walk.
0: It's a bit awkward to walk.
1: Yeah.
0: But my question is that necessary?
1: Of course, nothing is necessary in their relationship.
0: It's like, what are you doing? It's not even a comfortable way to walk down the street.
1: Yeah, it's definitely not comfortable. Well, I think in that sense, a lot of acts of affections in relationships are not really comfortable.
0: Yeah.
1: Like when you hold each other's arms even and you try to walk, on some level that's also uncomfortable compared to walking by yourself.
0: Yeah, it can be depending.
1: So does that say about love? You know, love is something that is necessary but not very comfortable.
0: Well, I mean, people, have you read that book, The Five Love Languages?
1: No.
0: It's very useful information. I loved it. I read the book and then I listened to the audiobook too. I was kind of enthralled with this. Gary Chapman, maybe, is the author's name. I could be wrong about that. He talks about there's five different ways that people express their love to another person. One is through words. One is through actions. One is through gifts. And the point is that not everyone expresses love the same way. But maybe the more important point is the way that you express love is the way that you want someone to express love to you.
1: Yeah, 100% agree.
0: So if you're a person of action, right? So let's say you express your love through actions like making dinner for your partner or something like that. That means, according to this theory, is that you would feel loved if someone made dinner for you, right? But not everyone has the same love language.
1: Yeah.
0: So if you're dating someone or if you're married to someone who doesn't have actions as their love language, they're not going to do that for you.
1: Mm-hmm.
0: But it doesn't mean
1: they don't love you.
0: They don't love you.
1: Yeah.
0: It just means they show it in a different way. And when I read that book and when I listened to the audiobook again, it made me a better partner, I think, because I stopped expecting my wife to do things that I wanted or expected and started paying attention to the things that she would do for me. Was it words? Was it actions? Was it gifts? How was it? And once I picked up on her love language, then I started appreciating those things more than I did before.
1: But will you change your way of expressing love when you know that's how she wants to be?
0: Oh, I see. I see your point.
1: Mm-hmm.
0: You should.
1: Mm.
0: Maybe not always.
1: But at least try.
0: But at least sometimes. Yeah.
1: If you
0: know that your partner really appreciates a certain thing because that's their love language, then why would you should? Well, I mean, you should want to do that.
1: Yeah.
0: If you love them.
1: At least from once in a while, not every day.
0: Yeah, right.
1: So, yeah, I think I saw this around me, not only around me, but also on social media. Like when two people have essentially different love languages, especially when somebody just have a lot of sort of, I won't say them high maintenance, but have very high level of demands when it comes to emotional expressions, affections, actions.
0: Mm, needy.
1: Yeah, if you put it that way. In modern Chinese, we have a term called 情感需求.
0: 情感需求.
1: 情感 meaning emotional. And 需求 is demand.
0: 需求.
1: Yeah, so some people have very
0: emotionally demanding.
1: Yeah, some people are more demanding than others.
0: Needy.
1: Yeah, if you put it that way. But that doesn't mean that sometimes they're falling in love with somebody with very low demands levels. And that can create conflicts among them about how do you love me? Why are you doing this? Why weren't you responding to this and that of my demands? But the other person would be like, I'm trying my best, but you just want too much.
0: Mm-hmm.
1: And I think this love language theory is very helpful. It's just stop pointing fingers, accusing each other.
0: If you say 情感需求,

0: That's why I asked you, because if you say in English and in Western dating culture, if you say to your partner, you're needy, oh, you better run.
1: You're open.
0: You better run.
1: But what if you really feel it that way?
0: I mean, if you say that to someone, probably the end of your relationship is coming very soon.
1: Ah,
0: yeah.
1: So even if you feel like it.
0: Even if you feel like it, you have to express that in a different way if you can, because the word needy is very hurtful. Mm-hmm. It's a very hurtful thing to say to someone. You're needy. So you can have the conversation in a better way, I think, like, I feel like you're asking a bit too much of me or something like that.
1: Mm-hmm.
0: And I'm trying to, you know, accommodate or whatever, however you want to say it.
1: Yeah.
0: But just don't use that word. You will be in trouble.
1: You know, just keep that in mind. People have different love languages. And doesn't mean you have to change your language to their version of languages, but at least acknowledge that people have different demands, different level of, yeah, you know, ways of expressing their love.
0: Remember, they are not you.
1: Yeah, so I think in a relationship, it's very important to acknowledge people are different and they won't change. Don't imagine, don't even try to change your partner.
0: Totally.
1: That's
0: agree.
1: A very bad and wise choice.
0: Mm.
1: And that brings us to the end of today's Takeaway Chinese. I'm Feifei with Steve Heatherly here in the studio. Remember, you can always find us on your favorite podcast platforms such as Spotify, Apple Podcast, and so much more. Just search for Takeaway Chinese. 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I'm Feifei, and I'll see you next time.
0: Bye-bye.

0: Coral reefs are like a tropical rainforest with a wealth of resources in the ocean. They provide humans with 8 million tons of fish every year. In the next four decades, the coral reefs on Earth will face the worst crisis ever in hundreds of millions of years. I'm Shen Ting, your host and voice of the South China Sea. What will happen to Earth if all marine resources are drying up?
1: 您即将收听到的是《行走自贸港》。

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1: 让不同的人听见彼此。
3: Now the news. I'm Tianyu. Iranian Foreign Ministry spokesperson Ismail Baghaei says Iran and Oman have agreed on a shipping route map for the Strait of Hormuz despite the US blockade. The temporary route is expected to be in effect for 2 to 4 months. Iran has rejected U.S. President Donald Trump's remarks that he will soon declare the strait a U.S. territory after defeating Iran. Iran says Qatar should allow an Iranian team to enter the country to investigate the fate of three pilots who Tehran says were captured by Qatari forces in March when the U.S. Israeli attacks on Iran began. Doha says Tehran has failed to respond to attempts to communicate, adding the Iranian aircraft violated its airspace. The Israeli military says it has carried out new airstrikes in the Gaza Strip, killing at least 2 people. The military said the strikes targeted 2 militants from Islamic Jihad and Hamas. Palestinian news agency Wafa reported that an Israeli drone struck a residential apartment in the Nusayrat refugee camp, injuring several Palestinians. It also reported that Israeli gunfire targeted tents sheltering displaced Palestinians west of Khan Yunis, also causing injuries. The attacks came as Hamas said his delegation is holding meetings in Cairo to ensure Israel's compliance with the roadmap agreed upon with the U.S.-led Board of Peace. Earlier this month, Israeli Prime Minister Benjamin Netanyahu formally rejected a U.S.-backed 15-point plan for ending the Gaza conflict. Netanyahu insisted that Israel would not withdraw its forces from the enclave until Hamas is fully disarmed.